That was a piece from Beside Still Waters, How Great Thou Art. And our next piece comes from the Lutheran Chorallaires, Cantate Domino. 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

0: Psalm 9, 9 through 12. The Lord is a stronghold for the oppressed, a stronghold in time of trouble. And those who know your name put their trust in you, for you, O Lord, have not forsaken those who seek you. Sing praises to the Lord who sits enthroned in Zion. Tell among the people his deeds, for he who avenges blood is mindful of them. He does not forget the cry of the afflicted.
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That was a piece by Ovid Young, The Lord is My Shepherd. And our next piece of sacred music comes from the National Christian Choir, He Leadeth Me. 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

That was a piece from New Covenant, Jesus Christ is Risen Today. And up next, we have a piece from the National Christian Choir, Holy is the Lord. 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

0: Philippians 4, 4 through 7. Rejoice in the Lord always. Again, I will say rejoice. Let your reasonableness be known to everyone. The Lord is at hand. Do not be anxious about anything, but in everything by prayer and supplication with thanksgiving, let your requests be made known to God. And the peace of God, which surpasses all understanding, will guard your hearts and your minds in Christ Jesus.
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Good evening. This is Dan Darnold from KFUO Radio. Christ for you anytime, anywhere. That was Toccata and Fugue in F by Paul Manns. It's my pleasure to spend the next several hours with you bringing you sacred music. It's my hope that that sacred music puts a warm spot in your heart and a smile on your face. Up next, Down in the River to Pray by the National Lutheran Choir.

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0: John 6:35 through 40, Jesus said to them, "I am the bread of life. Whoever comes to me shall not hunger, and whoever believes in me shall never thirst. But I said to you that you have seen me, yet you do not believe. All that the Father gives me will come to me, and whoever comes to me I will never cast out. For I have come down from heaven not to do my own will, but the will of him who sent me. And this is the will of him who sent me, that I should lose nothing of all that he has given me, but raise it up on the last day. For this is the will of my Father, that everyone who looks on the Son and believes in him should have eternal life, and I will raise him up on the last day."
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That was Sing to the Lord, You People of God by Joan Voges. 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

0: Ephesians 2, 8 through 10. For by grace you have been saved through faith. And this is not your own doing. It is the gift of God, not a result of works, so that no one may boast. For we are His workmanship, created in Christ Jesus for good works, which God prepared beforehand that we should walk in them.
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This is Dan Darnall from KFUO Radio. That was Jesus' Priceless Treasure by Paul Manns. Up next, the St. Paul's Choirs with Let Us All with Gladsome Voice.

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0: 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Up next, Thus Saith the Lord by the Atlanta Symphony Orchestra.

0: Matthew 11, 28 through 30. Jesus said, "Come to me, all who labor and are heavy laden, and I will give you rest. Take my yoke upon you and learn from me, for I am gentle and lowly in heart, and you will find rest for your souls. For my yoke is easy and my burden is light."
1: Good morning, this is Dan Darnall from KFUO Radio. Christ for you anytime, anywhere. 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I hope that the sacred music you've been listening to put a warm spot in your heart and a smile on your face. Up next, Jerusalem, My Happy Home, by the Concordia University of Chicago. 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

That was a selection performed by Larry Dalton, titled We Will Glorify. 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My name is Callia Nutt, and I'll be joining you in the next few hours of sacred music. 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
2: 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You've expressed your appreciation and asked for more. 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

performed by Bob Snyder, that was Savior Like a Shepherd Lead Us on listener-supported KFUO Radio. 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

0: Ecclesiastes 12, 13 and 14. The end of the matter, all has been heard. Fear God and keep His commandments, for this is the whole duty of man. For God will bring every deed into judgment, with every secret thing, whether good or evil.
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0: performed by the National Lutheran Choir. 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
2: God's word is a lamp unto my feet and a light unto my path. 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Over 10 years ago, we began bringing you morning prayer each weekday. Shortly thereafter, we added evening prayer. You've expressed your appreciation and asked for more. 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

0: 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Good morning, I'm Andy Bates. 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

0: Philippians 4:8. Finally, brothers, whatever is true, whatever is honorable, whatever is just, whatever is pure, whatever is lovely, whatever is commendable, if there is any excellence, if there is anything worthy of praise, think about these things.
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0: Good morning, I'm Andy Bates. You're listening to Sacred Music on KFUO. The a cappella choir of Concordia University, Nebraska, now with Lord Thee I Love with All My Heart.

0: KFUO Clayton, St. Louis now begins our broadcast day. Operating on a frequency of 850 kilohertz, KFUO is owned and operated by the Lutheran Church Missouri Synod. 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

The Amsterdam Baroque Orchestra with BWV 182. Good morning, I'm Andy Bates. More sacred music on the way now from the National Lutheran Choir. This is Kyrie.

0: The Augustana Choir with Day by Day, Thy Mercies, Lord, Attend Me. More sacred music in just a moment.
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The Concordia Chorus of River Forest with I Am Jesus Little Lamb on KFUO. Good morning, I'm Andy Bates. Thanks for joining me this Thursday morning. Morning prayer and oratio coming up at 7 o'clock Central. Now David Maddox with Rejoice Ye Pure in Heart.

Good morning. For our daily prayer, we use the order of morning prayer found on page 235 in the Lutheran Service Book or on page 024 in the middle section of Treasury of Daily Prayer. 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

0: Greetings in Christ. I am Pastor Heckman, and the New Testament reading for today is from Luke chapter 17, verses 1 through 19. And Jesus said to his disciples, "Temptations to sin are sure to come, but woe to the one through whom they come. It would be better for him if a millstone were hung around his neck, and he were cast into the sea, that he should cause one of these little ones to sin. Pay attention to yourselves. If your brother sins, rebuke him. And if he repents, forgive him. And if he sins against you 7 times in the day and turns to you 7 times saying, 'I repent,' you must forgive him." The apostles said to the Lord, "Increase our faith." And the Lord said, "If you had faith like a grain of mustard seed, you could say to this mulberry tree, 'Be uprooted and planted in the sea,' and it would obey you. Will any one of you who has a servant plowing or keeping sheep say to him when he has come in from the field, 'Come at once and recline at table'? Will he not rather say to him, 'Prepare supper for me and dress properly and serve me while I eat and drink, and afterward you will eat and drink? Does he thank the servant because he did what was commanded? So you also, when you have done all that you were commanded, say, 'We are unworthy servants. We have only done what was our duty.'" On the way to Jerusalem, Jesus was passing along between Samaria and Galilee, and as he entered a village, he was met by 10 lepers who stood at a distance and lifted up their voices, saying, "Jesus, Master, have mercy on us." When he saw them, he said to them, "Go and show yourselves to the priests." And as they went, they were cleansed. Then one of them, when he saw that he was healed, turned back, praising God with a loud voice. And he fell on his face at Jesus' feet, giving him thanks. Now he was a Samaritan. Then Jesus answered, "Were not 10 cleansed? Where are the 9? Was no one found to return and give praise to God except this foreigner?" And Jesus said to him, "Rise and go your way. Your faith has made you well." O Lord, have mercy on us. Thanks be to God. In many and various ways, God spoke to his people of old by the prophets, but now, in these last days, he has spoken to us by his Son. And now a brief meditation on our scripture that we just heard moments ago. This is from Luke 17, verses 1 through 19. I'll split these up into two portions. The first portion will be verses 1 through 10, followed by the second one, 11 through 19. A little note on this. This is the final portion of what we call a discourse of Jesus in Luke's gospel, beginning all the way back in chapter 14. And he's concluding this by teaching first on discipleship in general and then on apostleship in specific to these disciples that are following him, but then the apostles, he turns to them and talks more particularly to them after verse 5. When Jesus is referring to little ones in this passage, we often think he's referring to small children. That's actually something that's up for debate in this passage. What a lot of people do think he's referring to, whether it's little children or new catechumens, is the fact that he wants you to be careful with them. They are impressionable often. They are subject to sin. As we see in Matthew 9, Jesus says the people he sees are harassed and harried like sheep without a shepherd. So whoever is caring for them, especially these disciples and the apostles who are caring for them, they are to be very careful. It would be better to have a millstone tied around their neck and for them to be cast into the sea than that they should lead these little ones to an unfaithful confession. But rather they should lead them to a faithful confession as Jesus as Lord. Moves into that afterward, focusing on the leaders, encouraging them first to rebuke where there needs to be rebuke. So don't disregard sin. Forgiveness does not ignore sin. It pardons sin. But that leads into the second point. When someone repents, you don't withhold forgiveness. You forgive them. When there is need for forgiveness, we talk about this in the Lord's Prayer. Forgive us our sins as we forgive those who sin against us. In one point, a commentary I was referencing makes that's excellent. Absolution is the Lord's means which releases us from the bondage of sin and gives us that life that we cannot have without the Lord's forgiveness. When the disciples ask, "Increase our faith," they are acknowledging that on their own, in their own sinfulness, they don't have the ability to do what Jesus calls them to do. But that's fine because it's not their own ability. It's the Lord who empowers his people to give forgiveness and repent and do all these things that he's calling them to do. Final section before we move to verses 11 through 19, we need to pray for our pastors because they are the ones who are called to carry out these public ministry of administering the sacraments, preaching and teaching God's word. They are called to suffer for this. They need to be willing and faithful servants to do this. And really, they need all the prayers they can get as they continue to care for God's flock. Shifting now to verses 11 through 19, we see Jesus journeying to Jerusalem to accomplish our salvation. But on the way, he finds these lepers crying out, interestingly, not for physical healing, but for mercy. This is a cry for salvation. And I have this phrase, they're not focused on their skin, their leprosy, but their sin, their need for salvation. And the Lord Jesus shows that God's reign has come into creation in him as he heals the sick, drives out demons, forgives sins, raises the dead. This is an example of that, where he not only heals, but he also forgives and gives them salvation. So this underscores not that every single person gets a miracle like these lepers do. That's fantastic. But the point is, this is showing that Jesus is who he says he is, the Messiah who has come to deliver us from our sins and give us the salvation that we need more than anything else in the world. And then the irony of this text, of course, is the Samaritan, the one who was not supposed to be in a good relationship with Jesus as a Jew, is the only one of the group. The other ones are probably Jewish people. The Samaritan's the one that comes back and gives thanks. So that's also illustrating the proper response to the Lord's gifts is prayer and praise and thanksgiving and worship of the Son of God who has given us his salvation. So there's our meditation. We'll close with our prayer of the day. Let me flip there in my Treasury of Daily Prayer. This is for the sixth Thursday after Easter. If you have your treasury, you can follow along with this, but I will go ahead and read the prayer for us to close today. Almighty God is your only begotten Son, our Lord Jesus Christ, ascended into the heavens. So may we also ascend in heart and mind and continually dwell there with him, who lives and reigns with you in the Holy Spirit, one God, now and forever. Amen.
1: O Lord, our heavenly Father, almighty and everlasting God, you have safely brought us to the beginning of this day. Defend us in the same with your mighty power, and grant that this day we fall into no sin, neither run into any kind of danger, but that all our doings, being ordered by your governance, may be righteous in your sight. Through Jesus Christ, your Son,

0: Taught by our Lord and trusting his promises, we are bold to pray.
1: Amen.

0: My name is Millie. I'm calling from Las Vegas. My congregation is Grace Lutheran Church. I just wanted to say how much I appreciate and enjoy the broadcast, which I listen to when I work out in the morning. It's an excellent alternative to the junk that's out there that's not good for the soul. We get to hear about Jesus to strengthen our souls while we're strengthening our body in the gym. Thank you so much. God bless you and keep up the great work in Jesus.
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2: I thank you, my Heavenly Father, through Jesus Christ, your dear Son, that you have kept me this night from all harm and danger. And I pray that you would keep me this day from sin and every evil, that all my doings and life may please you. For into your hands I commend myself, my body and soul, and all things. Let your holy angel be with me, that the evil foe may have no power over me. Amen. Good morning, universe, and welcome to another day redeemed from death and looking forward to life because of what our Lord Jesus Christ has done for us. You're listening to Oratio, your morning hour of prayer, meditation, and growth here on Worldwide KFUO. Your morning drive for the soul begins now.

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O Lord, hear my voice. Let your ears be attentive to the voice of my pleas for mercy. Psalm 130, verses 1 and 2.

Almighty God, as your only begotten Son, our Lord Jesus Christ, ascended into the heavens, so may we also ascend in heart and mind, and continually dwell there with him, who lives and reigns with you and the Holy Spirit, one God, now and forever. Amen.

I Know My Faith Is Founded, Lutheran Service Book 587. I know my faith is founded on Jesus Christ, my God and Lord, and this my faith confessing, unmoved I stand on His sure word. Our reason cannot fathom the truth of God profound, who trusts in human wisdom, relies on shifting ground. God's word is all sufficient, it makes divinely sure, and trusting in its wisdom, my faith shall rest secure. Increase my faith, dear Savior, for Satan seeks by night and day to rob me of this treasure and take my hope of bliss away. But Lord, with you beside me, I shall be undismayed, and led by your good spirit, I shall be unafraid. Abide with me, O Savior, a firmer faith bestow, then I shall bid defiance to every evil foe. In faith, Lord, let me serve you. Though persecution, grief, and pain should seek to overwhelm me, let me a steadfast trust retain. And then at my departure, Lord, take me home to you, your riches to inherit, as all you said holds true. In life and death, Lord, keep me until your heaven I gain, where I, by your great mercy, the end of faith attain.

A reading from Luke, the 17th chapter. And he said to his disciples, "Temptations to sin are sure to come, but woe to the one through whom they come. It would be better for him if a millstone were hung around his neck and he were cast into the sea, than that he should cause one of these little ones to sin. Pay attention to yourselves. If your brother sins, rebuke him, and if he repents, forgive him. And if he sins against you 7 times in the day and turns to you 7 times saying, 'I repent,' you must forgive him." The apostles said to the Lord, "Increase our faith." And the Lord said, "If you had faith, like a grain of mustard seed, you could say to this mulberry tree, 'Be uprooted and planted in the sea,' and it would obey you. Will any one of you who has a servant plowing or keeping sheep say to him when he has come in from the field, 'Come at once and recline at table'? Will he not rather say to him, 'Prepare supper for me and dress properly and serve me while I eat and drink, and afterward you will eat and drink'? Does he thank the servant because he did what was commanded? So you also, when you have done all that you were commanded, say, 'We are unworthy servants. We have only done what was our duty.'" On the way to Jerusalem, he was passing along between Samaria and Galilee. And as he entered a village, he was met by 10 lepers who stood at a distance and lifted up their voices, saying, "Jesus, Master, have mercy on us." When he saw them, he said to them, "Go and show yourselves to the priests." And as they went, they were cleansed. Then one of them, when he saw that he was healed, turned back, praising God with a loud voice, and he fell on his face at Jesus' feet, giving him thanks. Now he was a Samaritan. Then Jesus answered, "Were not 10 cleansed? Where are the 9? Was no one found to return and give praise to God except this foreigner?" And he said to him, "Rise and go your way. Your faith has made you well." This is the word of the Lord. Thanks be to God.

writing from Martin Luther. God has given us baptism, the sacrament of the altar, and absolution to bring Christ very close to us, so that we can have him not only in our heart but also on our tongue, so that we can feel him, grasp him, and touch him. God did all this for the sake of those shameful spirits who seek God according to their own pleasure, with their reason and their own ideas and dreams. To make it possible for us to recognize him, God presents himself to us perceptively and clearly in signs. But we do not accept these, nor are we concerned about the divine word, although Christ the Lord himself says, "The words that I say to you I do not speak on my own authority, but the Father who dwells in me does his works." Again, "He who hears you hears me." And again, "Go into all the world and preach the gospel to the whole creation. He who believes the word of God and is baptized will be saved." But we utterly disregard such words of the gospel as well as absolution. Thus we perceive God not only with our hearts, but also with our eyes and our hands, for he gives us a tangible and visible sign of himself. At all times, God has so governed his people that he could also be recognized visibly by them, lest they say, "If it were possible to find God, we would roam to the ends of the earth in search of him." If you had ears to hear, it would be needless to wander far in search of God, for he wants to come to you, plant himself before your very eyes, press himself into your hands, and say, "Just listen to me, and take hold of me. Give me eye and ear. There you have baptism and the sacrament of the altar. Open your mouth. Let me place my hand on your head. I give you this water, which I sprinkle over your head."

Psalm 130. Out of the depths I cry to you, O Lord. O Lord, hear my voice. Let your ears be attentive to the voice of my pleas for mercy. If you, O Lord, should mark iniquities, O Lord, who could stand? But with you there is forgiveness, that you may be feared. I wait for the Lord. My soul waits, and in his word I hope. My soul waits for the Lord more than watchmen for the morning, more than watchmen for the morning. O Israel, hope in the Lord, for with the Lord there is steadfast love, and with him is plentiful redemption. And he will redeem Israel from all his iniquities.

O Israel, hope in the Lord, for with the Lord there is steadfast love, and with him is plentiful redemption. Psalm 130, verse 7.

0: It isn't as though Luke didn't understand the difference between being made well, because he was a physician after all, and being saved. In fact, the two go hand in hand, because Jesus doesn't do miracles where there's no faith. So all 10 had faith, but this Samaritan, who doesn't technically need to go to the temple because he's not under that law, he comes back to Jesus. He comes to the temple not made with human hands, and he worships before him. He assumes the position of worship and doesn't just worship God away off somewhere, wherever God is to be found, but he worships a human being, Jesus, because Jesus is God in the flesh. And it's not as if to say, oh, he's thanking God in front of Jesus, as if Jesus and God are different people. He's actually worshiping Jesus, because in the person of Jesus, he found his healing of body, and because of this, his soul is safe and secure. And it's not enough to just say, oh, Jesus healed the leper, he will heal you too from all your cancer, from your leukemia, from whatever, because Jesus saves the soul first and foremost, and then he will raise up the body on the last day. Believe it, because it's true. 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

0: John 6, 35 through 40. Jesus said to them, "I am the bread of life. Whoever comes to me shall not hunger, and whoever believes in me shall never thirst. But I said to you that you have seen me, yet you do not believe. All that the Father gives me will come to me, and whoever comes to me I will never cast out. For I have come down from heaven not to do my own will, but the will of him who sent me. And this is the will of him who sent me, that I should lose nothing of all that he has given me, but raise it up on the last day. For this is the will of my Father, that everyone who looks on the Son and believes in him should have eternal life, and I will raise him up on the last day."
1: Proclaiming Christ for you in word and song. KFUO Clayton, K224FT St. Louis, K283CI St. Louis, K287BY St. Louis.

0: You shall have no other gods.
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6: You shall not give false testimony against your neighbor.
0: You shall not covet your neighbor's house.
7: You shall not covet your neighbor's wife, or his manservant or maidservant, his ox or donkey, or anything that belongs to your neighbor.
1: I, the Lord your God, am a jealous God, punishing the children for the sin of the fathers to the third and fourth generation of those who hate me, but showing love to 1,000 generations of those who love me and keep my commandments.
6: I believe in God the Father Almighty, maker of heaven and earth.
0: And in Jesus Christ, his only Son, our Lord,
8: who was conceived by the Holy Spirit, born of the Virgin Mary,
0: suffered under Pontius Pilate, and was crucified, died, and was buried.
7: He descended into hell. The third day he rose again from the dead. He ascended into heaven, and sits at the right hand of God the Father Almighty.
1: From thence he will come to judge the living and the dead.
4: And I believe in the Holy Spirit, the Holy Christian Church,
6: the communion of saints, the forgiveness of sins,
0: the resurrection of the body, and the life everlasting.
4: Amen.
9: Our Father, who art in heaven,
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1: Amen.
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0: Good morning and welcome to Sharper Iron. Spend the next hour with us studying the living and active Word of God, his two-edged sword of law and gospel, recorded for you in Holy Scripture, all about Jesus Christ, crucified, risen, and ascended for you. Thanks for tuning in this morning here on KFUO, Christ for you, anytime, anywhere. 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On this Thursday, May 14th, we are studying Psalm 82. 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
1: Yeah, it's a pleasure.
0: As we get started today, Pastor, talk to us about the Psalms in general, their place in the Scriptures, and in the life of the church.
1: Sure. The Psalms are really the Bible's hymn book, the Bible's prayer book. As we look at this, the Psalms have kind of been handed down. These are the words, the liturgy of the temple, the liturgy of God's people as they live as his holy people in the Old Testament. And then that's been handed to us as well. We see that they fit within the Scriptures really as a part of what we call the writings. And so that'd be Psalms, Proverbs, Ecclesiastes, Songs of Solomon. Looking at these books, these are the poetic books of Scripture, really meant to do a couple of things. First, they are meant to hand down wisdom, right? And so you have a very specific genre of the writings called wisdom literature. But then you have the Psalter, the Psalms, and those really are to be hymns or prayers, depending on what you're doing there. I think they're all kind of set to where they can be prayers. And they're in place for the sake of giving God's people the words to pray for various situations, right? And so if you look at these texts, I mean, there's Psalms of lament, there's Psalms of praise, there's imprecatory Psalms where you're praying that God would do justice against your enemies. There's all sorts of Psalms for all sorts of occasions. And as we look at them, then we're also then being instructed in how we as human beings should both look to God and respond to God and how he handles things in this world, right? And so, and then particularly with the Psalm that we're going to be looking at today, it's really a cry to God for justice, a cry to God for faithfulness in society and in life. And I think this is a very helpful one as we look at it today.
0: Yeah, absolutely. Now, I do think it's a different Psalm than some that we're used to. As you talked about, they all can be prayed, no doubt. Some of them are more direct in their prayers than others. Just looking at this psalm, the first seven verses read much more like a proclamation and words of God to us or to others until you actually do get a very direct prayer in verse 8, Arise, O God, as we'll see. So just talk to us about this psalm more generally, some of the broader context of the Old Testament and elsewhere in the Scriptures that we need to know to understand, again, what I think is a relatively unique psalm, at least of the ones that we've read thus far this time through the Psalms on Sharper Iron.
1: Yeah. And there's something kind of neat about the Scriptures, especially in the Psalter, but there's other places where this kind of plant pans out too, where you're almost put into a dialogue, if that makes any sense, a dialogue between God and man. And so here we have at the beginning of the psalm, and really the first seven verses, is God declaring something to humanity, right? And so as we look at kind of the context of what's going on here, there's a call to judge justly, to maintain righteousness, to rescue the weak and the needy. And as you look at this, right, God is making these kind of commands and declarations. And then we move through the psalm and there's going to be this reminder of mortality. There's going to be a reminder that God ultimately is judge of everything. And then there is the response of the faithful, where God basically says, hey, these are the things that I say, these are the things I command, these are the things that I do. And then the faithful respond by saying, yes, Lord, do that. right? Mm-hmm. And that's kind of maybe the structure of how this psalm is going to work as we look at it in context, right? This really does, this psalm in particular does address unjust judgment. And we'll kind of maybe talk about what that means, because there's a couple of different takes you can and can kind of split off from on this. But whatever the judgments are, we are reminded that God is set over all of them, that God has ultimate authority. And so God, therefore, is the one who is going to have the final say in everything. And so as we kind of look at this case and look at this particular text, we'll kind of be drawn through that.
0: Very good. Yeah, that's a helpful introduction to this. There is a superscription on this psalm. It's very brief, a psalm of Asaph. Any notes on Asaph as the author?
1: Yeah, so Asaph, I don't know a whole lot about Asaph in particular, but I know the psalms of Asaph are really of the tradition of the psalms that would be prayed in the temple. A psalmist that comes out of the house of David and that kind of era of the leadership of the temple, a pre-exile. And you know, really, a lot of the psalms that we see of Asaph are going to be part of the kind of formal worship within the temple of the Lord.
0: Good. So we have a psalm of Asaph. Here is the text from Psalm 82. God has taken his place in the divine council. In the midst of the gods, he holds judgment. How long will you judge unjustly and show partiality to the wicked? Give justice to the weak and the fatherless. Maintain the right of the afflicted and the destitute. Rescue the weak and the needy. Deliver them from the hand of the wicked. They have neither knowledge nor understanding. They walk about in darkness. All the foundations of the earth are shaken. I said, you are gods, sons of the Most High, all of you. Nevertheless, like men, you shall die and fall like any prince. Arise, O God, judge the earth, for you shall inherit all the nations. That's our text today, Psalm 82. So, Pastor, I think one of the first important things to consider is the setting of this psalm, the picture that we have in our mind. God has taken his place in the divine council. In the midst of the gods, he holds judgment. Already in that verse, there's tons of questions that probably arise. What is this divine council? Who are these gods among whom God, capital G, is holding judgment? Just take us into that first verse.
1: Yeah, so there are a couple of takes you can follow on this. And the first one, I'll tell you this one first, is that God is standing in judgment of the council of maybe the Canaanite gods, right? And that he's saying, hey, I'm taking up my residence over and above you other gods. And these are the things I say of you. These are the things that you should be doing. And these are the things that I am telling you is going to happen. And that kind of, that maybe functions to an extent where if you look at the context, right, that here are the Canaanite gods and you look at maybe the priorities of the nations are to, and maybe in terms of their governance over the nations that worship them, that there's supposed to be help to the weak and the fatherless, that there's supposed to be care for the needy and all of these things, right? I actually don't think that is the best explanation of this text. I ended up actually going back to Luther and then from Luther, I kind of backtracked even further to Augustine. And they both kind of agree that within this text, there's a bit of imagery being used. And it's actually when we refer to the gods in the context of this text, that is actually referring to the judges of Israel, right? That it's referring to those who have been set in this assembly of people who are meant to judge the Israelites, that were meant to lead them. And so when it talks about, hey, you gods, it's almost like a pejorative. Well, and maybe in some contexts, you know, princes and rulers in the Canaanite world were referred to as gods, right? You think about that. They always wanted to exalt themselves. But I think God is actually kind of maybe doing something as a pejorative towards them, right? Where he's saying, hey, you think you're me, right? You presume to take my place because you've been given by me a seat of judgment over the Israelites, given a seat of judgment over my people, but you must remember that I am the authority over you. And and this maybe helps us think, like, for example, John chapter 18, Jesus is going back and forth with Pilate. And Jesus says, hey, no, you would have no authority. All authority has been given from above, right? That the authority that Pilate has really has been given to him by God. And I think that kind of actually functions with this text pretty well, especially when you start looking at the commands that come from this and maybe from those commands, some of the parallels with other parts of the Old Testament, especially when you start thinking about the Pentateuch and the giving of the law, that there are particular commands given to people who are meant to be the judges over Israel, right? And so, for example, you have the command for impartiality in Leviticus 19, right? Where it says, you shall do no injustice in court. You shouldn't be partial to the poor or defer to the great, but in righteousness, you shall judge your neighbor, right? And so as we look at that, and we'll look at that in verse 2, actually, that we see this, there's a command by God that the people who are set as judgment or judges over Israel are to do so impartially, right? And then you think of like maybe Deuteronomy chapter 1, where we're told that judges are commanded to hear people's cases fairly, and they are to trust that the ultimate judgment belongs to the Lord, right? It belongs to God. You also have Deuteronomy 24, that you shouldn't pervert the justice due to the sojourner or the fatherless, right? And so you don't do injustice to a person simply because they are not under the same categories as the people of Israel, that we are to be impartial and fair in our judgments, right? And as you kind of see that kind of come together, it seems at least as if this is directly addressing those who are set as judges over Israel, and that they are to then execute justice, knowing that God is the ultimate judge and that God is going to hold them to account with how they actually exercise their stewardship and leadership over his people.
0: You know, if there is, I think you're right. And I think that's a helpful way of laying it out. If there is a sense in which the gods here are some sort of, you know, pagan deities, pagan false gods, then I would simply attach that to the way St. Paul speaks in 1 Corinthians, 8, 9, 10, and maybe into 11, mm-hmm. where he addresses, you know, meat sacrifice to idols and talks about idols on the one hand saying, look, they're not real. And yet at the same time, recognizing that people have worshiped them and there are demons behind them. And so the like how we think about idols actually does matter. I think we could put this psalm in the same place as the way Paul speaks about idols in that section, if that's what's in view. And so while I think for the most part our conversation is going to go the direction that you've taken us, thinking about those human authorities and God speaking to them and their role of judgment, I think maybe along the way there might be places to say, look how all false gods do fail. The true God stands in judgment over them and brings them all to nothing because he is the only true God.
1: Yeah, there could be a very polemical aspect of this where God is basically making the declaration that, hey, you fail to do this because you don't exist.
0: Right.
1: Right. And that there could be this kind of court of maybe a mock trial here almost, where God's putting the false gods on trial saying, hey, you do this. And then there is, they have no knowledge nor understanding. They walk in darkness. All the foundations of the earth are shaken. And so you can kind of see that, hey, these people, these false gods really don't have the power to do it. And I will hold them account and bring them to nothing. I am the true God. I am the one who is judge over heaven and earth. And I think there could be a polemical nature to this that you know, we can definitely consider in reading it. You could really go either way with this text. I'm gonna take Luther's advice because he's smarter than I am.
0: Sure.
1: But you know, but I think you do make a very good point there.
0: No, and so, okay, going that direction, the way that Luther suggests that we read this, I do think we still are in the courtroom scene regardless. You have the Lord as king and judge standing up and calling people to account before him. There's an accusation that comes in verse 2. He says, how long will you judge unjustly and show partiality to the wicked? Take us into that opening accusation.
1: Yeah, and so, you know, this, and by the way, this kind of rhetorical device of how long, right? That really does pop up a lot. And a lot of it has to do with God is exercising patience, right? God is in the midst of exercising patience for his people. And in the midst of all of it, he says, hey, how long are you going to make me deal with this problem, right? And so you do have this kind of happening in this text in particular, where God says, how long are you going to judge unjustly and show partiality to the wicked, right? And as we look at this, right, there is a very kind of clear point where God is saying, I already know you're doing it. The question isn't whether or not you're doing it. I mean, you know, and that's maybe kind of how most courts would function, right? We're going to prove your innocence. We're going to prove your guilt. God's already saying you're guilty. Now he's just saying, how long? How long am I going to have to put up with this, right? How long am I going to have to put up with you guys doing these things? And I think there's kind of the issue. And I think this is an issue with anyone who gets power in this life, is that when they begin to exercise power, or they maybe even just say, if they begin to exercise authority, that sometimes that kind of gets to the point where they think that they are the ultimate authority, right? Where when that begins to happen, you know, all sorts of bad things begin to take place, right? And so you have this corruption of justice because the judges of Israel are showing favoritism toward the wicked, that the judges of Israel are showing this favoritism towards the people, not so much that are entitled to the justice that God works, but that the people that would maybe be of benefit to them, right? And you can kind of see this. I think every political system in the world has some form of this going on, right? Where you have maybe this political favoritism that isn't really based on justice or the rule of law or just God's basic moral reality. But a lot of times you have justice systems that are based on, well, who's scratching my back today? Or you have maybe even our kind of legislative systems that are not really built upon, hey, what's actually the most just, fair, and right thing to do? What's maybe the most faithful thing to do in the eye of God and man? But maybe it's, well, how am I going to get reelected, right? How am I going to support my donors so that I can afford to get reelected next time around, right? But the real thing that we see here is that the rulers are actively distorting justice. And they're actively distorting justice in the sense that they are neglecting to give justice to those who need it, right? And I think, you know, justice is such a hard word for us today because there's so much baked into it, you know, where we have these ideas of social justice that are kind of always bombarding us. And you know, and really the ideas of social justice are more about trying to make people feel guilty or to uproot different systems that we have or whatever. And I don't think that's necessarily helpful. And then we also then have a mistaken reality of justice, right? Where we actually our justice system in our modern day isn't really so much built upon the calling that rulers have that we read about maybe in 1 Peter chapter 2 or Romans chapter 13, where our rulers are meant to bear the sword, but not in vain, right? But to strike terror in the hearts of the wicked and to support those things that are good, right? And so to praise and bless good behavior and to punish wicked behavior. And a lot of times our justice system is built upon like other things, right? Where we start thinking about class or income inequality or whatever, and it starts to show favoritism to the poor, or it starts to show favoritism to the rich or whatever it may be. And really what's not happening is people are not being actually judged or punished based on the reality of what they did, right? Was it objectively good? Was it objectively evil? What then is the thing that these objectively good or evil actions actually require and deserve, right? And that there should be a impartial look at how actually things should be punished based on what was actually said, what was actually done, and to remove these understandings of well, what's the what's the social class or social order or racial order or whatever you want to put into the situation, and how does that affect it? What God is saying here is that, no, justice is going meant to be according to the standard of my law, right? It is his law, right? And then also then it's meant to be carried out with impartiality. Right. You're not supposed to be partial to the rich because they're rich and they can reward you. And you're also not supposed to be partial to the poor simply because you feel sorry for them. But you should be faithful and just carrying out the basic rules. But what we see here, that's carrying out the basic, not even rules, but the basic will of God. And what we see here is that rulers are actively distorting God's justice. And really, the only way that I can really think of this really playing out is that they are neglecting the poor, sure, and I think that's probably true, but then also I just think they're ignoring God's law, right? They're ignoring what God has said should happen in these particular circumstances, and I think that's the big danger here, is that you have these people who have been set up by God to administer and judge over his people, and they're actually ignoring his will over them. They're ignoring what he has commanded to happen.
0: Yeah, and in this case, it does seem in the way that the wicked, and in this case, the wicked seem to be those who are rich, or, and rich maybe isn't exactly the right word, but they're the ones that can have their way, the ones that they can buy justice, quote, justice.
1: Yeah.
0: They are the ones that these judges are paying attention to the point that they're not showing favoritism to the weak, the fatherless. I mean, we've got all these various ways of referring to these same group of people: weak, fatherless, afflicted, destitute, needy. All of those are mentioned in verses 3 and 4. They're not being considered at all. And so in this instance, the Lord's call to these judges is to actually give the justice to those who can't buy it, or those who are powerless to have it otherwise. You know, do your job as judges and give the justice that is due all people. And particularly right now, it's the weak, the afflicted, the et cetera, that are not receiving it from your hand.
1: Yeah, yeah. And I think there might be some other kind of underlying realities to this, where Luther kind of says they misuse and pervert their office, they judge unjustly and prefer the persons of the godless. That is, they advance the godless and hinder the godly, right? And when you kind of think about that, maybe the godly being the meek of the earth, right? The people who actually uphold and trust in the word of God, who look to God as their ultimate savior and their ultimate help. You know, a lot of times they're the ones who get run over by the world. And I think this is the thing that the psalmist is really doing a good job at kind of laying out here, is that no, this is not the will of God. And so, and once again, I think in the midst of all this thing, God is going to assert his authority over this, right? And just basically say, I'm the

0: worth mentioning. What sets the true God apart from any other so-called God? Well, it is the fact that he is the just one. He is the one who acts with justice and righteousness and truth. All false gods do not do that. So with those thoughts, let's go ahead, take our break. We'll come back to this and more on the other side. 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We're talking to Pastor Jacob Dandy this morning. We'll be right back. Please stick around.
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0: Welcome back to Sharper Iron. It is Thursday, May 14th. We're studying Psalm 82 with Pastor Jacob Dandy. He serves at Trinity Lutheran Church and School in Atchison, Kansas. Pastor Dandy, prior to the break, we were talking about the accusation God makes against the judges who are doing their job without justice, showing partiality to the wicked, in fact. The Lord commands them instead in verses 3 and 4 to give justice to the weak, the fatherless, to maintain the right of the afflicted and the destitute, to rescue the weak and needy. Again, we have a number of terms for the needy, the destitute, the afflicted, that the Lord commands these judges. He tells them what their real work is to be. Take us into verses 3 and 4.
13: Yeah. So you have this command, or you have this duty of the rulers, and this command given over the rulers to give justice to the weak, maintain the right of the afflicted and the destitute, rescue the weak and the needy, deliver them from the hands of the wicked. And when you start to think about what God is commanding here, we really have to think about this in terms of authority, right? And when we think about authority within our kind of Lutheran circles and the historic understanding of this, that it really operates under the three estates, are the three orders of kind of life that God has set up for us. And of course, at the center of that is the church, where the ultimate authority within the church is to preach the word of God, to forgive and retain sins, right? And this is what God has given to us in the office of the keys within the Christian congregations, right? These are very good and godly authorities. But then on the right hand of that, then you have the realm of the Christian home, right, where you have authority given to mothers and fathers in the raising of children, where they exercise motherhood and fatherhood for the sake of their weak children, right? They protect them, they provide for them, they teach them, They instruct them in the faith. They bring

0: and the Christ and the church, like this is an important job. And then in the left-hand kingdom, right, what do we see? Well, authority has been given to civil government, right? These are judges, these are police officers, these are congressmen, these are members of the military. Yeah, for us, civil government is such a huge, massive thing, right? And they exercise authority that God has given them. But I want to point out, in every instance of this, authority is given for the sake of the weak, right? Authority is given for the sake of those who need it, right? Parents are given authority over their homes because children are weak and defenseless. They need parents to raise and protect and teach and provide. Authority has been given the church because sinners need the consolation of the gospel, right? They need to be shepherded. They need to be protected. They need to be taught, right? That's why God gives the authority of preaching the word within the Christian congregation. And so then you move over and you look at the immense role of authority that we have in the civil government. Well, why does God give authority in the ancient world to kings and princes and generals and whatnot, and then to judges and all these other things? And then in our modern world, why does he give authority to all the apparatuses of our civil government? Well, it's for the sake of the weak, right? It's for the protection of the weak. It's for those who need just authorities set over them, both for kind of the curb that the sword of the civil government gives so that there's not chaos in our culture, but then also just for upholding basic realities of justice. And Luther really wants to praise civil authority, right? He says, after the gospel or the ministry, right, which is the preaching office within the church, right? There is no bet on earth, no greater jewel, no greater treasure, no richer gift, no fairer endowment, no finer possession than a ruler who makes and preserves just laws, right? Basically, he's saying that one of the greatest gifts that God gives us is functional government that operates and preserves under the idea of rule of law and just and faithful execution of that. And I think there is something that is absolutely necessary here, that we have the duty of those who bear authority set before us. And we always remember that those who bear authority are not given authority for their own sake. And they are not given authority to increase the power of the powerful or to increase the wealth of the wealthy, but they're given authority for the sake of those who would have no defense. They are given authority for the sake of those who need godly rule of law so that the people of God do not languish under the power of languish under the powerful, right? For lack of a better way of saying this, that they're given authority as a service. And I think that's maybe the big thing that we think of, that when we start thinking about like the reality of why God gives people duty, it's really God gives it to the service of the needy. The sinner needs to hear the gospel. Children need a mom and a dad. And then citizens in every culture and every place that anyone would ever live, they need just and faithful government. And I think this is where this kind of all falls together.
1: Just to briefly add to that, or just to reflect on it, I think that's a very helpful explanation, because it keeps us from the error that you were describing earlier, as if God is intending to show favoritism to the poor, mm-hmm. the needy, the afflicted. That's not the point. And there are scripture passages that specifically command God's people to avoid that. We're not trying to show favoritism there, but rather the recognition that authority exists precisely for those who are weak, not in the way of favoritism, but again, in the way of justice, as the Lord gives it to us in his word. I think you explained that very well for verses 3 and 4. In verse 5, now the ESV ends the quotations of God there in verse 4 and puts verse 5 in the voice of someone else. They have neither knowledge nor understanding. They walk about in darkness. All the foundations of the earth are shaken. Maybe is this the psalmist now speaking? And regardless of who's speaking, what's being said in verse 5?
0: Yeah, I actually think the editors of the excuse me, I think the editors of the ESV are right here. I think this is kind of a step back and commentary. God has given this command, and now what's happening? Well, because this has not been carried out, what's going on? Well, there's willful blindness. There's ignorance of the conscience, right? Nothing is going to maybe sear the conscience more than having somebody neglect to execute faithful justice and judgment in a situation, right? And so maybe do you think about this in a situation where a child breaks a rule and gets away with it? What automatically do they begin to assume about that rule then? Well, it must not be that big a deal because I got away with it, right? And so without at least some sort of verbal rebuke for doing something wrong. And so what do we see here? You'll see a collapse in social order. There's going to be instability in society. And the conscience and the blindness, well, the conscience is going to go blind. It's going to grow dull. And that's just going to just feed more into the destruction of the people, right? And so Luther, once again, he says, they don't take heed, they don't consider, they walk in darkness, and in this godless state live only for themselves as though they got no rulership in order to seek and to pursue only their own profit and honor. Their pleasure is only their selfish desires, their own pride is their pomp, and owed no one either service or help, right? And so what ends up happening if there's no kind of standard of judgment within a society, no just laws, no faithful leadership, what ends up happening? Well, people begin to be chaotic and heedless. They do not love their neighbor. They walk in their own darkness and they pursue their own profit. It becomes about me, my selfish desires, getting what is mine. And then there is no love for the neighbor. There is no state of service or help. And it becomes a destructive reality that we live. It leads to a top-down disorder of everything. And so God is kind of making the point here that if this part of society, this part of life isn't carried out faithfully and in a godly manner, everything falls out underneath it. It just starts to avalanche onto society where things fall apart.
1: Mm. Yeah, no, it's not a good thing that is described there in verse 5. As again, the foundations of the earth are shaken. God, well, what you just said, I think is something maybe we forget, and I'm not sure if I don't think it's uniquely American, but perhaps there's a danger for Americans particularly who love independence, mm-hmm. that we think if we're the ones that have authority, that's good. And if someone else has authority over us, that's bad. Or there's a danger there. And to be sure, as we've noted, authority can be abused. But it's good and right for all of us to remember that God gives authority over us for our benefit and our protection. And we should take care lest when we see authority over us abused, that we go too far and think that all authority is bad and then rebel against good and God-given authority in ways that displease God.
0: Yeah, I think you're right. I think you're right. And I think there's a time and a place for certain things, right?
1: Sure.
0: I think there's maybe a good time and place for maybe some civil disobedience when authority becomes overbearing.
1: We must serve God rather than men.
0: We serve God rather than men. But I do see, that there's this, and maybe this idea of personal autonomy where I am the lawgiver of my own life. Right. And that's kind of a misconstrued idea of freedom, of liberty, I guess, that a lot of people carry in this world. And I think it's particularly destructive to the Christian mindset, right? Where we as Christians know, no, I'm not the lawgiver of my own life. I'm not my own personal Lord. I do submit to God. And in submitting to God, what do? Well, then I give honor to those in authority over me. I obey the law insofar as it doesn't violate the conscience that I've been given before God. And I try to live faithfully in the mix of all that. Yeah.
1: Now in verses 6 and 7, I think we can take together, we read, I said, you are gods, sons of the Most High, all of you. Nevertheless, like men, you shall die and fall like any prince. Take us into those two verses.
0: Sure, Sure. And so as we look at these verses, right, you have kind of this ultimate statement that God gives about authority, because authority is not naturally inherent. It's God-given, right? No one is ever born into, well, I can't say no one, because I guess there's kings and whatnot and you know, patrilinear succession and all that stuff. But on the same note, nobody just naturally has authority. It is conferred upon them, right? By God. God puts them in their place. God sets up rulers and leaders. God tears down rulers and leaders. God raises up governments, and then God replaces governments based on his will and according to his good pleasure, according to the love that he has for his saints, right? And so there's a reminder here that rulers are to be his representatives. As he says, I say to you, you are God's sons of the Most High, all of you. Right. And so when you really start thinking about this, right, that's an elevation. That's a word of praise. On the same note, it's a reminder that you are not the Most High. You are sons of the Most High. And the same in my life, where even now I'm almost 40 years old, I still obey my dad, right? He's not so brazen to come in and tell me what to do all the time in my own home or anything like that, but I still want to obey and honor my father. This is the same thing here, that these men need to remember they are mortal and they are accountable. You will die. And really, when you die, you will have to give account for the people that God sets before you. And really, I think anybody who has any level of authority in life should hear this and fear the Lord and understand that the authority they've been given has been given by God, and it is up to them to then make use of that authority in a way that is pleasing to him, right? And so Luther, once again, he kind of paraphrases this and he says, it is my command and my word that makes and ordains you as gods and keeps you as gods. And it is not your word or wisdom or might. You are gods made by my word. You are creatures that are made by me, and you are not self-made gods or born gods. I am, right? And so God sets them in their position of authority. God gives them their calling to live in authority over his people, but they are not born into that position. The only one who has ultimate authority and has eternal authority is God himself. And so, you know, it's kind of like the old Spider-Man thing, right? With great power comes great responsibility. High office makes you more accountable to God, not less, right? And I think sometimes people with power often, or authority, or having a high office in the church, or having high authority over their family, or even in the civil government, they need to be reminded of that, that they are not immune to God's judgment, but they are susceptible to it. And that's an important thing to remember.
1: Yeah, and the words that the Lord speaks in verse 7 are pretty strong. Nevertheless, yeah, like men, you shall die and fall like any prince. I mean, anyone who would attempt to usurp God's authority. And this, again, is where I think that we can apply this both to the human judges that we've been talking about, and also to any false gods. Mm-hmm. Right? Anything that would usurp God's authority will fall. And that's the judgment of verse 7.
0: Absolutely. Absolutely. I think you're absolutely right. Anything that wants to be set up over God, or apart from God's judgment, is going to be destroyed. His judgment will come, and it will be set in its proper place. And so you're absolutely right there.
1: Good. So then in verse 8 of the psalm, the last verse of the psalm, we come to the prayer properly speaking in this psalm, based on what God has said about himself, what he intends for human judges. What is the prayer that we pray? Arise, O God, judge the earth, for you shall inherit all the nations. So having heard what God intends to do and who he is, we ask him to do those things and be who he is.
0: Yeah, yeah. And so once again, you're in this kind of dialogue between God and man, right? God is saying, this is what's happening. And then God's people say, amen, do it, Lord, right? And I think that's really the ultimate cry. And just on a side note, this is the ultimate cry of the faithful. God says something, the faithful say, Amen, do it, Lord, right? You actually kind of see this. I just taught a Bible study over the book of Revelation. And one of the cool things that you see here in the Revelation, God makes his kind of divine statements, the living creatures around the throne of God make their statements. And then what does the assembly of the faithful do every time, saying, yes, yes, that's awesome. Do that, right? And you hear even at the end, Jesus says, behold, I am coming soon. And what do all the people say? Amen, come Lord Jesus, right? And so there's kind of that reality of faith lived out. God speaks, we believe it. And we say, yes, Lord, you will do it, right? That beautiful amen there, right? And so, but what do we see here? Well, God says, I'm going to judge the earth, right? And we say, all right, arise, God, and do it. And I think this is maybe where we can start shifting over into the gospel, right? Because you can only say to God, arise and judge the earth, if you have a good conscience before him, right? Otherwise, what are you going to do? You're going to spend your entire existence fleeing that judgment or ignoring that judgment. You're going to try to justify yourself or something along those lines. But you can only say, arise, O God, and judge the nations, or arise, O God, and judge the whole earth, if you have a good conscience before him. And that is unique to the believer in Jesus. That is unique to the people who trust that Christ has died and risen for them. You kind of get the images of this throughout the scriptures of the unbeliever facing God's judgment. And what do? They're shaking their fist at God. They're mad about it. They think it's unfair. But when judgment comes upon the earth, the Christian says, yes, Lord, and amen. Because we stand before God with a purified conscience as his holy bride, as his baptized people who have been justified by Christ dying on the cross for our sake, right? And so there's that reality. And then there's this other reality that maybe we can also take solace in, because no matter what we do as we live in this fallen world, we live in the reality that there is going to be a miscarriage of justice, that there is going to be unfairness, there is going to be wickedness, there is going to be failures among the judges of the earth, because they're human beings and they're sinners. And yet, what can we take solace in, even as we're justified, that ultimately God will judge the situation? I think we did Psalm 4 on this show a long time ago, but it was, what do we have there? We say, vengeance is mine, saith the Lord, I will repay, right? And so we remember that ultimately God will carry out justice. It will happen. And as we think about that, we praise God that the justice against our sin, the divine justice against our sin, was poured out on Jesus on the cross. And I think that's the greatest joy that we have, is that God will judge the earth, and God's judgment of the earth has happened already in Christ. And so as we look to that, then we with purified consciences can say, all right, Lord, do your justice, because it is good. Do your justice, because we have been justified. And we can boldly and proudly, or not boldly, not proudly, but joyfully say, yes, Lord, you are the one who justifies me. You are the one who will do justice and who has done justice. And thanks be to God, you have purified my conscience, that you have taken away my sin, so that I can stand before you with confidence.
1: Talk more about that in connection with the very last phrase of the psalm, that you shall inherit all the nations. I think when I think about the Old Testament, I think about the Lord being the inheritance of his people, or the Lord being his portion. But here it says that the nations are those whom the Lord inherits. And this is what I'm thinking, Pastor Dandy, especially in connection with what you said. There's that parable that Jesus tells in Matthew 13 about the man who sells everything that he has to buy the field that has the pearl in it. That's what he desires more than else. And thinking about Jesus as the judge and the one who justifies us, the ungodly, such that we become his inheritance, we become his treasured possession, to use Old Testament language. That's kind of how I'm thinking about the very last phrase of this psalm, which again stands out as a little bit unusual to what I'm used to hearing.
0: Yeah. Well, I mean, I think there's some Christology there that, that Jesus ultimately is the one who inherits the nations of the world. Maybe you can think of it this way, right? All the nations are now gathered to Christ, right? You have this image of Mount Zion that you have periodically throughout the Old Testament, where all nations and kings come and give tribute to the Messiah, to God, the ruler of his people. That, but then also, I think you have just kind of the general reality of the gospel and the nature of God's holy church, right? That you will inherit the nations really is you are Lord of all, right? And so you think of like Matthew 28, what does Jesus say? Go therefore and make disciples. Oh, well, first he says, all authority in heaven and earth has been given to me. Go therefore and make disciples of all nations, baptizing and teaching, right? And as we consider that, I think this is quite a quite wonderful thing that we can think about, that yes, God does inherit the nations in the judgment of all the earth. And I think that really is in the person of Jesus.
1: Yeah, I think that makes good sense. Psalm 2 comes to mind, ask of me and I will make the nations your inheritance. I
0: mean, yeah.
1: The Son and the Father speaking there in Psalm 2 is another one that fits into that. We've got about 2.5 minutes here, Pastor Danny. Help us to wrap things up on Psalm 82 as a prayer for us to use as Christians and as a text that points us to our Lord Jesus.
0: Yeah. And so I think this is a great prayer for the Christian to pray, especially when maybe they're overcome with frustration over government. I think it's a great prayer for the Christian to pray when they feel like maybe justice hasn't been carried out on their behalf. I also think this is a great prayer for a Christian to pray to keep them humble as they maybe go about exercising authority. This is a great prayer for fathers and mothers to remind them of the precious role of authority that they have. A great prayer for pastors and really anyone who is a godly person who ends up having some form of civil authority, to remind it that they serve in their authority under God, and that all authority does serve God's ultimate divine purpose. And what do? We really hand all of judgment ultimately to the Lord, that God is going to judge the heavens and the earth. And thanks be to God that he does do that for our sake in his Son, that we are judged in the lens and under this understanding of the gospel of Christ who dies to save sinners. And so when we cry out for God to do justice upon the earth, we do so with the knowledge that he has for our sake done justice upon the cross, where he who knew no sin became sin for us, that we might become the righteousness of God. But then also we know that as he judges heaven and earth, every miscarriage of justice, every failure in justice, well, God will make whoever does that answerable to him, and he will make it right. As God does make all things right, he does make all things new, and that his kingdom will have no end.
1: Pastor Jacob Dandy serves at Trinity Lutheran Church and School in Atchison, Kansas. He's been helping us today to study Psalm 82. Pastor Dandy, thanks for being our guest today.
0: It's a joy.
1: I am your host here on Sharper Iron, Pastor Timothy Apple of Faith Lutheran Church in Godfrey, Illinois. 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Tomorrow, we will be looking at Psalm 94. Thanks for spending the morning with us today. Talk with you again tomorrow.

0: The Lutheran Church Missouri Synod's Worker Wellness encourages all congregation members to help your pastor and church workers serve well by sharing Christ's love and mercy with them. 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
1: Matthew 6:25-34. Therefore I tell you, do not be anxious about your life, what you will eat or what you will drink, nor about your body, what you will put on. Is not life more than food, and the body more than clothing? Look at the birds of the air, they neither sow nor reap nor gather into barns, and yet your heavenly Father feeds them. Are you not more value than they? And which of you, by being anxious, can add a single hour to his span of life? And why are you anxious about clothing? Consider the lilies of the field, how they grow. They neither toil nor spin. Yet I tell you, even Solomon in all his glory was not arrayed like one of these. But if God so clothes the grass of the field, which today is alive and tomorrow is thrown into the oven, will he not much more clothe you, O you of little faith? Therefore, do not be anxious, saying, what shall we eat, or what shall we drink, or what shall we wear? For the Gentiles seek after all these things, and your heavenly Father knows that you need them all. But seek first the kingdom of God and his righteousness, and all these things will be added to you. Therefore, do not be anxious about tomorrow, for tomorrow will be anxious for itself. Sufficient for the day is its own trouble.
2: Surprising vegetarians. This is Ken Ham, founder of Answers in Genesis, the Creation Museum, and Ark Encounter. When you think of vegetarians, spiders probably don't come to mind. But there's one species of spider that snacks on plants, only hunting occasionally. And this shouldn't shock us. This spider is just a reminder that even creatures with predatory features once devoured only veggies. You see, God originally created man and the animals as vegetarian. It wasn't until after sin that animals turned to carnivory. And spiders aren't the only reminder of the past. Some rather fierce-looking species eat plants, including several monitor lizard species, fruit bats, and giant pandas. It's all a reminder that the history in God's Word, it's true.
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Romans 8:1-4. There is therefore now no condemnation for those who are in Christ Jesus. For the law of the Spirit of life has set you free in Christ Jesus from the law of sin and death. For God has done what the law, weakened by flesh, could not do. By sending his own Son in the likeness of sinful flesh and for sin, he condemned sin in the flesh, in order that the righteous requirement of the law might be fulfilled in us, who walk not according to the flesh, but according to the Spirit.

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2: 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Jodine made a gift to KFUO in loving memory of her husband, Gary Smith. Gary was called home to the Lord on October 10th, 2025. And Jodine is thankful to the Lord for the blessing that Gary was to her and to their family, and she looks forward to seeing him again in the heavenly kingdom. Thank you, Jodine Smith, for being today's KFUO Day Sponsor.
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1: Here's our conversation from 2025 with LCEF's Reverend Dr. Greg Walton and Rahema Kavuga to provide you with more details.
0: Joining us today, the Reverend Dr. Greg Walton from Grace Place Wellness and Lutheran Church Extension Fund. Welcome back.
2: Thank you. Good to be with you.
0: It is good to have some time with you. We chatted just a couple months ago and looking forward to learning about sabbatical today. Looking forward to that. Also joining us today, Rahema Kavuga. She's Director of Synod Relations for Lutheran Church Extension Fund. Rahema, welcome back.
3: Thank you. Always good to be here.
0: So let's talk about sabbatical and how it's valuable to church workers. And what does this have to do with Grace Place Wellness and LCEF? You have a sabbatical scholarship program?
2: We do. It's 2 years old, the second year. We just launched in May, and it will be open until the end of October. But the idea of a sabbatical is really to provide a time of rest and renewal for church workers who are stressed. The scholarship itself is for rostered church workers going on their first sabbatical. So we want to make that clear, but we want to encourage sabbaticals for all church workers. It's really an important way to revitalize and strengthen not only their personal relationships, but their productivity.
3: Yeah, and it's been an amazing opportunity as Grace Place has folded into the ministry at LCEF. It has been key. The Ministry Solutions team in particular, as they're working with congregations to help them with their vision, mission, clarity, capital campaigns, what they were finding is it's great to help them through this process, mm-hmm. but the workers that they were working with, it was almost like another burden to them on top of their day-to-day work. So as we think about the wellness of our workers, financial is very important. Obviously, that's what we do, but it gets affected by everything else. And so this sabbatical, what Grace Place is doing with LCEF as a part of LCEF has just been a blessing to recognize. We want you to continue to make some financial wellness stride, but knowing that you need to take care of all those other things and find that rest. So we're excited to offer these six scholarships this year for $7,500 each. And so that is more than what we did last year. So thanks be to God. That's been through some generous donations to LCEF. So we're so grateful for that opportunity and the workers who can benefit from it.
1: Talk a little bit more about how this is aligned with LCEF's mission. Like you said, people know LCEF for financial solutions. And this is something even beyond a financial solution for church workers.
3: Yeah, go ahead.
2: Well, I think if you consider the fact that we really want to care for church workers for longevity, you know, we are seeing some struggles in that area right now. We want to make sure that we're doing everything we can to maintain and support and lift up our church workers who worked tirelessly for the sake of the gospel. And so we want to do everything we can. And Lutheran Church Extension Fund has done that in various ways for many years. This is just one more thing that we want to do to strengthen the relationship as a trusted and valued ministry partner.
3: Mm-hmm. Yeah, and we really see the value for, again, healthy workers, allow them to make healthy choices and decisions, which also includes their financials. So again, for LCEF, this has been a blessing to have Grace Place as part of our ministry and been a tool to go beyond what we do it in a great way. So part of our mission is to start, strengthen, and sustain. So this really goes into the sustainability of what we do and the people that we care for.
2: And you know, LCEF has long been one encouraging investment, and this is an investment in people.
0: Mm-hmm. Great point. So let's talk about sabbaticals. Let's define sabbaticals and the different types of sabbaticals. Yeah. And then we'll dig into a little bit more of then what this program looks like. So how would you define sabbatical?
2: Yeah, we're talking about a ministry sabbatical. And a ministry sabbatical is different than perhaps an academic sabbatical. Mm-hmm. An academic sabbatical usually has a focus to produce something, whether it's mm-hmm. a book or research or whatever it happens to be, a new course or something like that. Ministry sabbatical really focuses on rest and renewal. and really reconnection. So many of our church workers are separated from their families by distance, mm-hmm. and it's not like they can go home for Christmas or, you know, those kinds of things. So this is an opportunity for them to have a definite time away from the regular routine of ministry to reconnect with family and friends, to maybe pursue some activities in their leisure that they hadn't had an opportunity to do before. A great story. One of my friends went on sabbatical as a young man. Before he even went to seminary, he did watercolor painting. And in his sabbatical time, he was able to rediscover this watercolor painting. And when he came back from sabbatical, he continued to do the watercolor. And he said that it just kind of made him relaxed and more creative in like preparing sermons and things of that nature. And he continued to do that by making note cards that he would send to members. And then later he was involved in a prison ministry and he would send these watercolor note cards to the prisoners. And he said, you'd be surprised how many of those convicts have these as art in their cell. So it was just kind of a release of something that he had kind of put on the shelf and now had an opportunity to revisit.
1: Do you know how common sabbaticals are today? I know I'm asking for stats. I don't know if you're prepared for that, but some talking about sabbaticals and the need for a scholarship to have church workers go on that. What is the kind of, how common is this right now in our church body for church workers to be able to take sabbaticals?
2: It's really not as common. And that's one of the reasons that we're really trying to raise awareness and help people to understand. It's not uncommon in the Christian world or in the church world. Other denominations actually do encourage. In fact, there are some denominations that have sabbatical as part of their call mm-hmm. document. And it would be wonderful if we could get to that point in the Lutheran Church Missouri Synod to really consider that. But the idea is to build in that time. You know, the sabbatical comes from really Leviticus 7, right? Where the ground would lay fallow after the seventh year so that it was more productive. And that's really the side benefit or the really ultimate outcome of a sabbatical is that people would become more productive. And we've seen that time and again when church workers take a sabbatical, they come back refreshed and renewed and really ready to hit the ground running.
3: I think something that's very unique about church workers is when church workers are active in their ministry, they are pouring in every aspect of their body, right? It's not just an accountant that might only be fixated on the math portion of their brain or anything like that. So as you talk about what are the stats, it is really hard to see because often we'll hear church workers that, oh, maybe their congregation gifted them with an extra long vacation. But understanding how church workers pour every ounce of themselves into what they do, this need of a total step back and pause in ministry to be totally renewed, not just for a 10-day vacation instead of a 7-day vacation, I think is really been important. And what Greg has been going out to speak is educating, obviously, our church workers. When they hear it, they get it, they want it, they love it. But it's really the others in the communities that they are serving to really understand that and say, yes, pastor, yes, principal, yes, teacher, yes, deaconess, yes, DCE, you really do need to take that time away, right? Mm-hmm. There's always VBS. It's always there. And so it's like, I gotta take away, you know, I just need to be able to step back, not worry about my email, not worry about any of those things, and find that true, true rest of all those senses. Yeah. I know we all laugh in this room. It's hard for us to do that too. Well,
0: just reminds me of a time when I was a parish DCE and someone in my congregation said, oh, are you looking forward to summer? It must slow down for you.
1: LOL.
3: Right.
1: Nope, that's busy season.
3: The church is very alive during the summer.
1: Yeah,
3: yes.
1: Well, and like how many vacations get cut short by funerals? I mean, I hear this from my pastor friends all the time. Mm-hmm. And I mean, that funerals happen. It's part of the ministry, you know, but it does happen frequently. Yeah.
2: I think that's one of the most difficult parts of a sabbatical is kind of shutting off and shutting down. We found that a lot of church workers will sleep for the first week or so a lot because they don't even realize how exhausted their bodies are. But cold turkey, cutting off email and maybe putting down the cell phone is really difficult. But But it's really a necessary part if you're going to get that refreshment and relaxation to just be able to step back and realize that, you know, you have to take care of yourself. This is the old airplane thing, right? The oxygen mask drops down, you put yours on first before you help anybody else. So you've got to help yourself get that rest and renewal so that you're better equipped to help the congregation grow in their faith in Christ.
0: And how many people just panicked when you said no email?
1: I mean, I did.
0: No phone calls.
3: Right.
0: Panicked or also thought, wow, that sounds amazing.
3: Yeah.
0: At the same time.
3: Yeah. I think that's the tug of ministry, right?
0: Right.
3: You know, we love the people, right? There is a reason why we've all said yes to God's calling in this, knowing how much it's taking of us. And so it is a constant struggle as church workers to do that in the balance. And really, I hope this scholarship gives that opportunity and avenue to actively say, yes, I need to do this, not just for me, but also for my congregation.
0: And we're going to talk about the application process, who's eligible. We're going to talk about that in a minute. But I want to go back to something, this email thing that we were just talking about a minute ago. When it comes to someone taking a sabbatical, to a church worker taking sabbatical with the support of an Grace Place Wellness LCEF grant or scholarship, do you have rules? Do they have to like not do email? Are there just guidelines or are there rules? How does this work?
1: A phone locker.
2: We're like Planet Fitness, no judgment zone.
3: Right.
2: Okay. You know, yes. So I mean, you have to do what's comfortable for you, but if you really want to benefit from it, it really is.
0: Yeah.
2: And what I'll tell you what I did on my sabbatical, I had an agreement with my administrative assistant who would text me if there was something of import that I really needed to deal with. And it happened twice during my sabbatical, and they were issues that really needed attention, but I was able to do it remotely. I didn't like return and have to deal with it. And I could direct her to the right people to handle it. But, you know, other than that, I had no contact.
0: But you had that very valuable key piece of someone you could trust to those calls and emails for you.
2: And that's part of that planning process.
0: Yeah.
2: You know, we want to encourage, you know, the process of a sabbatical is not like, you know, I think I'll take one in July.
3: Right.
2: You really need 16 to 24 months of planning for various reasons. But if you plan it well, you do have those people in place that you can actually refer to some of these issues that would come up while you're gone. So the goal is to make sure that everything is covered so that by the time you take a sabbatical, you can actually go. Now, it's not comfortable for any church worker to go and leave all that behind, but we want to try and encourage as much as possible for a church worker to be able to say, I can confidently go knowing that these things are covered and God's going to take care of it.
3: Mm-hmm. For sure. And I would definitely say if you're a church worker listening to this and think, man, this concept sounds amazing, I don't even know where to begin. We provide those resources for you too, because like Greg said, it's not something you can think of overnight. It's not just hopping on Airbnb and scheduling that vacation like I just did a couple nights ago. And it does take some planning to really also look inside yourself to decide what aspects of my wellness do I need to address right away? Because some of our applicants, their intentionality is to be reunited with their spouse again, right? So they're planning not just for their retreat, but also maybe some spouse or some children along the way to decide maybe it's a passion like the watercolor painting that they really want to get into. Am I going to take classes somewhere? Will I go to a retreat center? Those types of things. And then the prep that they have to do with the congregation to prepare all of those things. So we help them as much as possible. Greg is on the phone with many and talking not only to them, but also to their congregations to help them truly understand and be prepared for success, because it's a beautiful thing.
2: And one of the things that we really stress is that it's not just the church worker who ought to be making this plan. They ought to have a committee, because when there is intentionality in that planning, it also is ownership. And so if I'm working with my lay leaders to plan a sabbatical, they own that as well. And they're a greater support because it's not something foreign to them. They're able to represent it to the larger community, and they're able to help facilitate that transition into a sabbatical time. So it should not be, you know, a one-person show. It really needs to be a community effort, a team.
1: We're talking about the sabbatical scholarship program with the Reverend Dr. Greg Walton and Rahima Kavuda. We need to take a quick break. You're listening to The Coffee Hour. I'm Sarah Golseth.
0: I'm Andy Bates.

0: 20 years ago, Concordia University, Wisconsin saw a change coming. 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

0: Welcome back to the Coffee Hour. 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
1: I'm Andy Bates.
0: We're talking with the Reverend Dr. Greg Walton and Rahima Kavuga from LCEF about the sabbatical scholarship program. And we were talking about kind of the logistics of what happens with a sabbatical. And Rahima, you had mentioned several minutes ago about how, Dr. Walton, you've been talking with congregations and that church workers get it and the congregations or communities sometimes are the ones that need just to understand a little bit more. Tell us more about what you've been able to talk through with communities and congregations just to help them understand what this is and why it's important.
2: Sure. You know, I think a lot of it is education. You know, when I have presented to different groups about sabbaticals, the two key words I've used often is communicate and educate. You can't assume that everybody understands what it is. So you have to communicate it over and over. But even before that, you have to educate so that they understand not only why you're doing this and the value of it, but also what it's going to entail. So it's not just, I'm going to be taking 3 months and, you know, lying on the couch and binge watching whatever. I'm actually going to be doing something. So there ought to be a component that somehow benefits the congregation. Honestly, if a pastor comes back, for instance, or any church worker comes back refreshed and renewed, they are benefiting their ministry. So there's that. But, you know, so many of our, and I'm going to use pastors as examples, so many of our pastors spend 50 out of 52 weeks in one parish, and they have no opportunity to expand their mind and to see how other people are doing things or to learn. And so if they can bring back one idea from a congregation maybe that they visited and said, you know, we can really implement that, and it would really bless our ministry, it's incredible. It really makes a huge difference. And I'll give you an example. A good friend of mine, I was baptizing my grandson at his church, and he was helping, and he's a longtime friend, but he has a unique, I've never seen this done before, but he does an etymology, a biblical etymology of the infant's name. And it just blew me away. It was so great. And the congregation's out there in tears. And I'm just thinking, this was so simple. I'd never heard that. I had never thought of that. Simple idea now I could bring back to a parish and say, I'm going to do that. So it's just those kinds of things that, you know, you learn creatively when you're not stuck in this rut.
3: Definitely.
4: It is fun when we learn someone's name.
3: I know. I know.
4: Like the etymology of their name. Mm-hmm. I learned yours was Grace.
3: Yeah, Rahima means mercy and blessings in Swahili. So it's kind of fun to say my name's in the Bible in Swahili.
4: All right. So I think we have a good understanding of what a ministry sabbatical is, what that means for the church worker and for the congregation as well. So let's talk about the scholarship program and how that works. What is the scholarship and how does that work for the church worker?
2: Yeah, well, through the generosity of some donors and LCEF, we're able to offer six $7,500 scholarships. Now, $7,500 is not going to pay in most cases for a full sabbatical, but it's a good seed base to begin that planning. And we really want the congregation and even the worker to have some skin in the game. So they need to have some ownership. If we just give it away, it may not be as valuable, but if they have to work towards that together, then there's going to be a real benefit and blessing. It's an online application, very easy to fill out. We've tried to streamline it and make it simple, and it should not take weeks and weeks at a time to do this. It's a pretty easy form to fill out. We want to see a plan. What are you planning to do? It doesn't have to be a complete plan, but we want to have kind of an idea, and it's really for your benefit filling this out so that you do have that direction, and it's not going to be the binge watching on the couch, right? So that you actually have something that you're going to plan to be doing as you do this time of sabbatical. So in that regard, it really helps them think through, what does this really mean? How will I use this time? And then the applications are due at the end of October, by the end of October, October 31st. So they open during Church Worker Appreciation Week with LCEF, which was beginning of May. And we close it on Reformation Day. We thought those were pretty good days to keep that open. And then we hope to have a committee that is selected to review them and select, and we try and notify as quickly as we can so that they can continue their planning. But we want to encourage even those who did not get selected to continue to plan that sabbatical and Again, we offer resources to help plan that sabbatical, to put a sabbatical policy together in a congregation, and really how to help think through. And we're not alone in that, by the way. There are some really great resources out there that can help, including, I think, the three West Coast circuits have a great amount of information on their websites that church workers can go to as well. Our website is full of information on sabbaticals. We've produced a sabbatical booklet because while church workers may go to the website and read that material, it may not be as easy for our laity, or they may not have the same motivation to go there. So to be able to have something to place in their hands is really a helpful thing. So that is available.
0: What can congregations or congregational leaders do if they know of a church worker that might benefit from this? What are some things that people might need to know or understand as they bring this up to people in their congregation?
3: Yeah, so I think the important thing is to, if you are listening and you're a layperson and have a church worker in mind who really could use some time of rest, having that conversation, encouraging them to check out the website to learn more. And if you're a church worker, you obviously should also have that conversation with yourself and with your family and check it out. But if you're a church worker, and again, as we know, there's some of you that are listening that are going to say, this sounds amazing. I even know what I would do. I just haven't had the time to articulate it. I think it's important to get on and use the tools that we have to help those around you understand. And that's really big. So on our website, there are things that you can download to share and print off. You can connect with Greg directly. And as he was sharing earlier, he's meeting with various congregations. He travels all across our districts trying to talk to lay leaders as well so that they are encouraged and know how to support. And really, the application process does involve the whole congregation. So it requires a letter from a lay leader that says, yes, we understand that they're doing this and we're praying for them and thankful for that. So that there's several ways that you can do it.
4: So how do we find out about the application? Where do we find all of that?
3: Yep. So you could go to lcf.org/sabbaticalscholarship, and that's where you can find all of that information. And you could also, if you are a church worker, when you go onto our homepage, you can just hover over the personal and you could see

0: Director of Synod Relations with LCEF. Thank you so much for being our guest.
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9: 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The hymn is number 492, On Christ's Ascension I Now Build. And 495, Look ye saints, the sight is glorious. The text is Acts chapter 1, verses 1 through 11, and Mark chapter 16, verses 14 through 20. The Reverend Sean Danzer is preaching. The broadcast is chapel is underwritten by LCMS International Mission and Ministry to the Armed Forces. 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

0: Please stand and face the font. In the name of the Father, and of the Son, and of the Holy Spirit.
1: Amen.
0: Our help is in the name of the Lord.
1: We made heaven and earth.
0: If you, O Lord, kept a record of sins, O Lord, who could stand? Since we are gathered to hear God's word, call upon him in prayer and praise, and receive the body and blood of our Lord Jesus Christ in the fellowship of this altar. Let us first consider our unworthiness and confess before God and one another that we have sinned in thought, word, and deed, and that we cannot free ourselves from our sinful condition. Together as his people, let us take refuge in the infinite mercy of God, our Heavenly Father, seeking his grace for the sake of Christ, and saying, God, be merciful to me, a sinner. Almighty God, have mercy upon us, forgive us our sins, and lead us to everlasting life. Amen. Almighty God, in his mercy, has given his Son to die for you, and for his sake forgives you all your sins. As a called and ordained servant of Christ, and by his authority, I therefore forgive you all your sins, in the name of the Father, and of the Son, and of the Holy Spirit. Amen.
2: Men of Galilee, why do you stand looking into heaven? Alleluia. This Jesus who was taken up from you into heaven will come in the same way as you saw him go into heaven.

0: The Lord be with you.
1: And also with you.
0: Let us pray.
2: Almighty God, as your only begotten Son, our Lord Jesus Christ, ascended into the heavens, so may we also ascend in heart and mind and continually dwell there with him, who lives and reigns with you and the Holy Spirit, one God, now and forever.
1: Amen.

0: The first reading for the ascension of our Lord is from Acts, the first chapter. In the first book, O Theophilus, I have dealt with all that Jesus began to do and teach until the day when he was taken up, after he had given commands through the Holy Spirit to the apostles whom he had chosen. To them he presented himself alive after his suffering by many proofs, appearing to them during 40 days and speaking about the kingdom of God. And while staying with them, he ordered them not to depart from Jerusalem, but to wait for the promise of the Father, which he said, "You heard from me, for John baptized with water, but you will be baptized with the Holy Spirit not many days from now." So when they had come together, they asked him, "Lord, will you at this time restore the kingdom to Israel?" He said to them, "It is not for you to know times or seasons that the Father has fixed by his own authority, but you will receive power when the Holy Spirit has come upon you, and you will be my witnesses in Jerusalem and in all Judea and Samaria and to the end of the earth." When he had said these things, as they were looking on, he was lifted up, and a cloud took him out of their sight. And while they were gazing into heaven as he went, behold, two men stood by them in white robes and said, "Men of Galilee, why do you stand looking into heaven? This Jesus, who is taken up from you into heaven, will come in the same way as you saw him go into heaven." This is the word of the Lord.
1: Thanks be to God.

0: The Holy Gospel according to St. Mark, the 16th chapter.
1: Glory to you, O Lord.
0: Afterward, Jesus appeared to the 11 themselves as they were reclining at table. And he rebuked them for their unbelief and hardness of heart, because they had not believed those who saw him after he had risen. And he said to them, "Go into all the world and proclaim the gospel to the whole creation. Whoever believes and is baptized will be saved, but whoever does not believe will be condemned. And these signs will accompany those who believe. In my name they will cast out demons. They will speak in new tongues. They will pick up serpents with their hands. And if they drink any deadly poison, it will not hurt them. They will lay their hands on the sick, and they will recover." So then the Lord Jesus, after he had spoken to them, was taken up into heaven and sat down at the right hand of God. And they went out and preached everywhere, while the Lord worked with them and confirmed the message by accompanying signs. This is the gospel of the Lord.
1: Praise to you, Lord Christ.
2: I believe in one God, the Father Almighty, maker of heaven and earth, and all things visible and invisible, and in one Lord Jesus Christ, the only begotten Son of God, begotten of his Father before all worlds, God of God, light of light, very God of very God, begotten not made, being of one substance with the Father, by whom all things were made, who for us men and for our salvation came down from heaven, and was incarnate by the Holy Spirit of the Virgin Mary, and was made man, and was crucified also for us under Pontius Pilate. He suffered and was buried, and the third day he rose again, according to the Scriptures, and ascended into heaven, and sits at the right hand of the Father. And he will come again with glory to judge both the living and the dead, whose kingdom will have no end. And I believe in the Holy Spirit, the Lord and giver of life, who proceeds from the Father and the Son, who with the Father and the Son together is worshipped and glorified, who spoke by the prophets. And I believe in one holy Christian and apostolic

0: Alleluia, Christ is risen.
1: He is risen indeed. Alleluia.
0: Far too often we think of ascension as the end of the story. Jesus was here, now he's gone. And this is the time of the year that many start saying, well, if Jesus is gone, I'm out too. I'm still on earth after all, and I'm very busy. Jesus, out of sight and out of mind. If so, though, you would be overlooking what the angel said, that this same Jesus will come again with glory to judge the living and the dead. And you'd also be missing who and where Jesus is right now. For though our Lord Jesus is out of sight, he certainly is not to be out of mind, nor is he absent from his church in the least. To correct this mistake, we Lutherans celebrate Ascension Day as one of our highest feasts, so high that it's worth celebrating even on a Thursday. And don't overlook how it is that we celebrate it. By eating and drinking the true body and blood of our Lord Jesus Christ. Now, okay, it makes sense to offer the Lord's Supper on every Lord's Day. It also makes sense to eat the feast on a feast. But maybe ascension doesn't make much sense. I mean, after all, isn't this the day that Jesus' body goes away? Just follow this line of wrong thinking with me for a moment. Because if Christ's bodily ascension doesn't agree with his bodily presence in the sacrament, then communion makes sense on no day at all. If ascension takes Christ far away from us into heaven so that his human nature can't be present in his supper, well then the Lord could not be present with us at all. Some might say that only his divine nature still is here. I mean, where isn't God? But here's the point. You cannot separate what God has eternally joined together. You cannot separate the divine and the human natures that are in the one Christ. How could you have the Son of God apart from the man, Christ Jesus? The eternal Son of God was not a man before Mary conceived by the power of the Holy Spirit, but ever since then, the Son of God is a man, truly and fully. He is incarnate, and his incarnation never ends. It never will end. Jesus did not cease to be God when he died. He did not stop being true man when he rose from the dead. He does not now split himself in two after his ascension. We believe in one Lord Jesus Christ. That's who Jesus is. If you would say that he's only able to be with us spiritually or divinely because his body is in heaven, then you would actually be dividing Christ into two. Now, what does it mean then that Christ ascended into heaven and sits at the right hand of God? It's not that he's making anonymous appearances in recently declassified videos, and it is not that he has hied off to another planet. Heaven and God's right hand are called the highest because they are above and beyond our comprehension and our sight, as God himself is. It's not a where of place or locality, but it is a what of position. It is the majesty and the authority of God, his strong right hand. Christ is not there sitting in a little chair next to his Father. We confess that he is equal to the Father. He's not over his head, he's not beneath his feet, but he is his right hand, possessing all of his divine majesty, his rights, his powers. Most importantly, Jesus possesses this majesty, not only as the Son of God from eternity, but also now as a man. Yes, we have our man Jesus on the inside with God, sitting on the throne so that it is not a seat of unknown or speculative judgment, but it is exactly as he says, a mercy seat, which we may approach with boldness to receive mercy and find grace in time of need. There is one God and one mediator between God and men, the man, Jesus Christ, who gave himself for the redemption of all. And if anyone sins, we have an advocate with the Father, Jesus Christ the righteous, who is the propitiation for our sins, and not for ours only, but also for the sins of the whole world. But not there only. Christ, who descended, also ascended far above all the heavens, Paul writes, that he might fill all things. Christ ascended not up, up and away, not to some cloudy, cloistered residence, but in order to do this, to fill all things. He is not limited by his ascension, kept somehow from being with us now. Christ is unlimited. He is unbounded. He is exalted far beyond all the limitations of any other man, because his humanity is personally united with the divine nature. Jesus is not captive, separated from us. He's the one who has led captivity itself captive for us, the scriptures say. He is the one who is free, able to do whatever he wills and declares with all the full authority as true God and true man. And that's why, dear Christians, thanks be to God, now we can understand what he meant when he said it would be to our advantage that Christ would ascend. Well, it's because by this majesty, our one Lord Jesus Christ is even more fully present with his church now than he was in the days of his disciples. Now he always and fully uses his divine powers as a man. Now he is giving himself into the embrace, not just of Mary Magdalene outside the tomb, not just to 12 disciples, not just to 72 disciples, not even to 500 brothers at once. He is giving himself into the embrace of his entire Christian church on earth and in heaven. And no gift of God that we have could be more comforting and more clear on this point than the Holy Communion. Christ is entirely unbound by any limitation, and yet he chooses to bind himself with his promise to bread and to wine here and now for you. This is where your crucified and your risen and your ascended mediator is. Out of sight, yes, but not out of mind or heart or ears, or mouth. Hallelujah. Christ is risen.

0: Let us pray. O Lord, Heavenly Father, we gratefully remember the sufferings and death of your dear Son, Jesus Christ, for our salvation. Rejoicing in his victorious resurrection from the dead, we draw strength from his ascension before you, where he ever stands for us as our own high priest. Gather us together from the ends of the earth to celebrate with all the faithful the marriage feast of the Lamb in his kingdom, which has no end. Graciously receive our prayers, deliver and preserve us. For to you alone we give all glory, honor, and worship, Father, Son, and Holy Spirit, one God, now and forever.
1: Amen.

0: The Lord be with you.
1: And also with you.
0: Lift up your hearts.
1: We lift them to the Lord.
0: Let us give thanks to the Lord our God.
1: It is right to give him thanks and praise.
0: It is truly good, right, and salutary that we should at all times and in all places give thanks to you, O Lord, Holy Father, Almighty and Everlasting God, for the countless blessings you so freely bestow on us and all creation. Above all, we give thanks for your boundless love shown to us when you sent your only begotten Son, Jesus Christ, into our flesh and laid on him our sin, giving him into death that we might not die eternally. Because he is now risen from the dead and lives and reigns to all eternity, all who believe in him will overcome sin and death and will rise again to new life. Therefore, with angels and archangels and with all the company of heaven, we laud and magnify your glorious name, evermore praising you and saying,

0: faithfully to eat and drink this holy supper, trusting our reigning Savior Jesus, who, though unseen in his ascended glory, is here present to save us by his body and blood. Hear us as we pray in his name, and as he has taught us. Our Father, who art in heaven,
1: hallowed be thy name. Thy kingdom come, thy will be done, on earth as it is in heaven. Give us this day our daily bread, and forgive us our trespasses, as we forgive those who trespass against us. And lead us not into temptation, but deliver us from evil. For thine is the kingdom, and the power, and the glory, forever and ever. Amen.
0: Our Lord Jesus Christ, in the night when he was betrayed, took bread. And when he had given thanks, he broke it and gave it to the disciples and said, "Take, eat, this is my body which is given for you. This do in remembrance of me." In the same way also he took the cup after supper, and when he had given thanks, he gave it to them, saying, "Drink of it, all of you. This cup is the New Testament in my blood, which is shed for you for the forgiveness of sins. This do as often as you drink it, in remembrance of me." The peace of the Lord be with you always.

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0: Take and eat the body of Christ given for you. 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
1: Blood of Christ shed for you.
0: Take and eat the body of Christ given for you.
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0: Let us pray. Gracious God, our Heavenly Father, you have given us a foretaste of the feast to come in the Holy Supper of your Son's body and blood. Keep us firm in the true faith throughout our days of pilgrimage, that on the day of his coming, we may, together with all your saints, celebrate the marriage feast of the Lamb in his kingdom, which has no end. Through Jesus Christ, your Son, our Lord, who lives and reigns with you in the Holy Spirit, one God, now and forever.
1: Amen.
0: Let us bless the Lord.
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3: 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The Lord make his face shine on you and be gracious to you. The Lord look upon you with favor and give you peace.
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0: Ask a chemistry teacher whether gold can rust, and you'll get a confident no. Gold is a noble metal. It does not oxidize. It doesn't tarnish. Wedding rings pulled from tombs 3,000 years old come out looking bright and shiny, just like the smith finished them. Well, in our text today, the Apostle James gives us a very different answer. He says, yes, for some, your gold is rotting in the vault right now. Your silver is corroding in the safe. And on the last day, that very rust is going to testify against you. Good morning, dear saints, and welcome to Thy Strong Word. Today is Thursday, May 14th. You're listening to the program where each weekday morning we explore the Holy Scriptures through which God bespeaks us righteous and nourishes our faith. I'm your host, Pastor Phil Boo of St. John Lutheran Church in Laverne, Minnesota. Before we get started, I want to remind you of our sponsor. Thy Strong Word is brought to you in part by our friends over at the Lutheran Heritage Foundation. Now, you hear me talk about them every show. The wealth that James warns us not to hoard in the vaults and let it rot, well, that's what happens to treasures not spent. But the treasure that LHF puts into the hands of Christians around the world is the kind of treasure that never rots away. For decades, the Lutheran Heritage Foundation has translated and published Luther's Small Catechism, the Book of Concord, A Child's Garden of Bible Stories, and lots of other faithful Lutheran resources into over 100 languages. A pastor in Ethiopia is teaching his catechumens. A grandmother in Latvia is reading Bible stories to her grandchildren. A confirmand in Madagascar is reciting the creed in his mother tongue. These are the kinds of riches that do not corrode the Word of God. Learn more about their work by visiting them online at lhfmissions.org. That's lhfmissions, with an S on the end, .org. Well, joining me this morning is a return guest, good friend of the program, the Reverend Ryan Klimola. He's the pastor at Trinity Lutheran Church in Toledo, Ohio. Pastor Klimola, it's wonderful to have you back on the program. Good morning.
1: Good morning, Pastor Boo. It's good to be with you. I hope all's going well with you in Minnesota over there.
0: Oh, well, I can't complain, you know. I can't complain. Of course, as our board operator, Dan, said, well, nobody will listen if I do anyway. But no, you know, I really can't, though. It's beautiful here. The weather's great. You can't beat it right now. It's overcast, but it's 70 degrees and wind coming in and God's doing his work. The summer's upon us. You know, I think things are going pretty good. How are things for you in Toledo?
1: Well, praise the Lord. I'm glad to hear it's well there. I am in a unique position. I am, 14 days back in the office after a 6-month sabbatical. So I've been telling people I can't complain because after 6 months off of work, if I'm complaining, people might not want to hear from me at all. So yeah, I'm blessed and I'm happy to be back at work and looking forward to the things the Lord gives us to do.
0: 6 month sabbatical, brother. You only work half a day a week as it is. What do you need a 6 month sabbatical for? Now, did you get any? Sabbaticals are often done not only for refreshment, but also to sometimes get other things done. Did you work on a project or anything like that you care to share?
1: No, absolutely. I don't mind sharing. It was a beautiful gift from the congregation. I asked for it. Sometimes there's a cloud, you know, like what happened to cause this? And I'd been working for 14, almost 15 years as a pastor and said, I just feel like I'm not doing it as well as I can. And I need a break. And the congregation let me do it. My project, so to speak, was to visit other churches on Sundays with my family. And we made observations. We went to 18 different congregations. And it was a joyous time to be together and in worship. And a number of those places we went to more than once, but it was just cool to sit in the pew and to see what others are doing and to see the gifts the Lord gives us.
0: Honestly, brother, I think people really don't understand this unless they've experienced it. But and there are parishioners, of course, whose families for one reason or another are unable to or don't worship with them. But your pastor never sits next to his wife if he has one or children. And that's tough, or at least I should say maybe not never, but rarely. So what a blessing it is just to kind of sit in the office of hearer for a while and receive what God gives you as a family. That's wonderful.
1: Absolutely. Yep.
0: Well, today we're getting into the very last chapter of James. We're wrapping up the whole letter. It's been an interesting study so far. We've had unpacking God's word here. We've been hearing about who James was. We even had some pushback a couple episodes ago from, you know, whether it should be in the canon at all. It's been a fascinating study. Today, we've divided James up, at least James 5, into two different episodes. So today and then tomorrow will be the very last one. Brother, you're charged with the first half. Before we get started, would you like to open us up with a word of prayer, and then we'll jump in?
1: Absolutely. Let us pray. Almighty God, as your only begotten Son, our Lord Jesus Christ, ascended into the heavens, so may we also, in this hour of study of your word, ascend in heart and mind and continually dwell there with him. Lord, we pray that your spirit would inspire our conversation and help us to see the wisdom that you give us through James. And Lord, we pray that you would enlighten our lives, not just for this hour of learning and growth in your word, but for the living we get to do by your spirit's leading. Be with us now. In Jesus' name we pray. Amen.
0: Amen. You know what? I'm just going to read the first verse because James just jumps in. We might as well too. He starts off pretty strong. He says, "Come now, you rich, weep and howl for the miseries that are coming upon you." All right, obviously he's going to keep going, but that's a pretty strong start. Now, I don't know that James would have necessarily put the chapter 5 here. You know, the chapter divisions, I like to remind people at home, are imposed upon the text. He finished up by saying, you know, "Whoever knows the right thing to do and fails to do it, for him it is sin." He's been talking about the necessity of a faith that produces good works and serves God by serving the neighbor. And now he's turning his attention toward, it seems like, the rich directly. What are we getting into today?
1: Yeah, and this is very, very vivid. I note that the "come now" direct is, it kind of ties it right back to 4 verse 13. Like you said, where do these chapter divisions come from? They're not inspired, but they're useful for identifying locations to study. But we see that parallel. So it's this "come now, you who say" in 4 verse 13. And now it's kind of almost like narrowing down or shifting the focus to the wealthy. And one of the discussions I entered into, you know, by reading about this passage was, you know, people debate, you know, is he speaking about a certain group of rich people, or is he speaking about a particular mindset of worldly living that people might have or fall into? But what we'll see in these verses is there's really no call to repentance. It's kind of just like, this is what's wrong with that lifestyle. And so I kind of like the approach, and I think it's useful for us as Christians to read it as a warning, like this is not the life we should go after. And of course, the weeping and howling and miseries that are coming upon you makes you sit and pay attention of, okay, what do we want to avoid? And that's what he's going to get into for us here.
0: Yeah, and we're talking about Christians who are spread out, disconnected from the homeland, so to speak. They don't have the same support as maybe the Christians in Jerusalem or the bigger cities do. And he's been talking to them about trials and persecutions, but he's also been talking to them about what it means to be different from the rest of the world. And so last time he spoke of the impudent businessman who is relying on his own wealth and planning to succeed. And he's not speaking against planning for things, but he does say that those who just kind of assume that tomorrow is given and that their plans will come to fruition, but forget that God is the one who ultimately controls all things, they miss out the fact that we should follow God's will, even if it might not line up with our own. And so as he moves into this rich, it is interesting because his people to whom he's writing, I should say, God's people, of course, they probably aren't the rich, as you were saying. They probably aren't the ones who are struggling with having gold hoarded up in their mansions and vaults. John Calvin, not someone we often go to for a theology from a Lutheran perspective, but, you know, he actually says just what you said, and I think it's worth quoting. He says that James doesn't address them in order to invite them to repentance, but on the contrary, he has a regard to the faithful, that they, hearing of the miserable end of the rich, might not envy their fortune. and also that knowing that God would be the avenger of the wrongs they suffered, they might with a calm and resigned mind bear them. So it sounds like we're in agreement with Calvin here that this particular section, at least, is less about calling people to repentance, but rather calling the people of God to shun from envying those who might seem better off just because in this life they're wealthy.
1: Yeah, no, and I think that's great. And I didn't expect to become a Calvinist on Ascension Day this year. But it was
0: bound to happen. That's an inside joke, folks, with predestination. We don't believe everything Calvin says, but you know, stop clock and all.
1: Right. I'm just going to let that one go for now. But the Psalm 37 comes to mind for me because I do feel like this, and it's interesting having, you know, kind of that Calvin quote there. It was really good treatment of how to approach this. And you wonder how many places in the Bible are, you know, we talk about the descriptive or prescriptive use of scripture. So I think this is a great way to say, like, you know, what is this saying? Because a lot of times we'll read that and they're like, well, I don't struggle with that sin or I'm not tempted by that. But it's good to have these things in mind. So it can become a prayer foil for us. But I do think for someone like you described so well, the diaspora, you know, the sent off into all the places, they're kind of a lonely sort of people now, and they're probably up against this seemingly wealthy body around them. They could be tempted to think they're not important because of that. But the Psalm 37 says, "Fret not yourself because of evildoers. Be not envious of wrongdoers, for they will soon fade like the grass and wither like the green herb. Trust in the Lord, do good, dwell in the land and befriend faithfulness. Delight yourself in the Lord and he will give you the desires of your heart. Commit your way to the Lord, trust in him and he will act. He will bring forth your righteousness as the light and your justice at the noonday. And be still before the Lord and wait patiently for him." I'll stop there because it just seems like every verse keeps speaking to what we're going to get into here in James chapter 5. But I got to imagine James has familiarity with Psalm 37, and I think that's kind of the message we're getting here is don't worry about what other people are doing, and here's what they're up against because of where they're placing their false hopes.
0: And I think it can be confusing because he does use, you know, first-person language. So he says, "Come now, you rich, you weep, you howl for the miseries that are coming upon you." So I guess it wouldn't be completely right to say that he's not speaking to them, but he's speaking to them, I guess, in the hearing of those who have suffered under them. Let's hear the whole six verses, at least the first half of our selection for today. I'll begin at the beginning again. I'll be reading from the ESV. "Come now, you rich, weep and howl for the miseries that are coming upon you. Your riches have rotted, and your garments are moth-eaten. Your gold and silver have corroded, and their corrosion will be evidence against you and will eat your flesh like fire. You have laid up treasure in the last days. Behold, the wages of the laborers who mowed your fields, which you kept back by fraud, are crying out against you, and the cries of the harvesters have reached the ears of the Lord of hosts. You have lived on the earth in luxury and in self-indulgence. You have fattened your hearts in the day of slaughter. You have condemned and murdered the righteous person. He does not resist you." And now we're not going to get into it yet, but I have to say the next phrase, the very next phrase is, "Be patient, therefore, brethren," or brothers, "until the coming of the Lord." So you're right, Pastor. He's, you know what? It's like this. If someone harms you, and let's say you call the police and they come, you know, it's a long process to get justice in court. You know, they investigate. If there's enough evidence to suggest that they could be guilty, they arrest them, then they try to prove it in court, and it takes forever. And at the very end of the day, they get their sentence deferred or probation or just nothing happens. It gets dismissed and people feel like I've not been vindicated. And I imagine that's exactly how these Christians felt as they were being abused by those who were more established and those of power and those of wealth. So here, it's almost like a preview that, look, this is what's going to be said to them on the last day.
1: Yeah, I think You read it, and it's. I just want to point us back to what happens in verse 2 and mm-hmm. and 3, the rotting of your riches and the moth-eaten garments and the corrosion of gold and silver. And it wasn't until you were saying the introduction that I realized how incongruous that statement was, you know, because I was like, oh, corroded metal. But gold doesn't corrode it unless it's in contact with a different kind of, you know, an acid or something. So this is like, I think it's. It's very judgmental words with very vivid imagery that shows that not only will these things fail, because I think the grass withers, the flower fades, but the word of the Lord endures forever. You know, we go there with that beautiful phrase and we think, oh, things just wither and fade and the treasures of this earth won't last forever. But almost it seems like, you know, the moths attacking, the corrosion taking place. And then the last one, we didn't even get to the eating your flesh like fire.
0: right.
1: You know, it's just kind of like piled on pile. And it's like, you think it's bad. Well, it's going to get worse. It's things that you think you're trusting in have no hope for you. So yeah, I think that is, these are hopeful words. It's hard for us to hear because a lot of times we're like, well, that doesn't sound very nice. And we wouldn't want that kind of judgment to be put upon us. And I think that's the law functioning for us to show us to avoid these things that God has not given us to put all of our hopes in. But it also makes us feel bad for those around us. And so for those who might have to go through it at times, but this is what the Lord is saying is that is how hopeless these things are, that you will just be left holding nothing. And so strange comfort for people who are without and who may feel like they need to have, and God saying, no, that is not the end all be all of what your existence is about.
0: You mentioned those things in verse 3. I was also struck by the very last clause of verse 3 or the sentence. He says, you have laid up treasure in the last days.
1: Yeah.
0: So oftentimes when we hear texts like this, they bring to our mind the question, okay, well, is it a sin to be wealthy then? Or even worse, they're used by those who perhaps don't have much to condemn the wealthy just for having more, which is certainly not consistent with the scriptures either. And we wrestled with this a couple chapters ago. But it seems like you have laid up treasure in the last days is a really important point here. It's they're not taking their wealth and sharing it with those who might need it. Even to spend it would be better than to hoard it. It's not even mm-hmm. suggesting that you have to just give it all away, but rather using it to serve your neighbor, whether to support his business and labor and fair business exchange, or whether it is out of charity and philanthropy. But the real key is the last days. Why are you trying to hoard up all of these earthly things, which will mean absolutely nothing in the new heavens and the new earth? In the last days, use them to serve your neighbor.
1: Yeah, and that phrase there, you've laid up treasure in the last days, I think parallels really well with where it says you have fattened your hearts in a day of slaughter, you know, and that exactly. That phrase kind of a very image rich way to look at that. You're like devouring only to be slaughtered. It reminds me of Ecclesiastes, you know, where it talks about the preacher talks about gathering up wealth, but who knows who's going to get it after you. And so what's the point of it? And what purpose does it serve for you? And if it's not for the serving of your neighbor, it's just for maybe the wrong things.
0: It also sounds like James has been listening to his brother, because James's brother says in Matthew 6, do not lay up for yourselves treasures on earth where moth and rust destroy and where thieves break in and steal, but lay up for yourselves treasures in heaven where neither moth nor rust destroys and where thieves do not break in and steal. For where your treasure is, there your heart will be also. So our Lord and James's Lord Jesus, you know, he's teaching these same things, not as some sort of divine diatribe against capitalism, as we might hear in today's world, but rather as this just frank reality that the gifts that you have, even as Koheleth said, you mentioned Ecclesiastes, enjoy them now. Enjoy the gifts that God has given you, because life is short. It's a vapor, which is also important since you mentioned Ecclesiastes. I can't help but mention that in the last section, he says very Ecclesiastes kinds of things. He says that life is fleeting. It's like a mist.
1: Yeah, very much so. And I'm glad you're hearing Ecclesiastes too, because I've often kind of felt like James is, you know, the wisdom book of the New Testament for a number of reasons. But preparing for this today, it was just Ecclesiastes just kept coming to mind for me. So it's very interesting to see the parallels, Old Testament, New Testament, and what our life in Christ looks like, and how God gives us the guidance to live it. I do love my brain wants me to play with the foil of Jesus being James's brother. And one of the thoughts that came to mind when I was reading this is, in the book of James, you know, Jesus is never really mentioned. I think maybe once or twice his name. And it's almost like I have brothers and I have sons who are brothers. And so, you know, that brother relationship, sometimes you could be like, sure, well, I'm not going to say his name, but talk about what he does. I almost kind of chuckled to myself reading James, because it makes it sound like there's a little bit of a sibling rivalry in the background. And we have, you know, the loaded gospel. We make some conclusions or assumptions about what James and Jesus' relationship and James' faith in his brother was like at times. But it's just kind of an interesting thing to think about.
0: It is interesting. I have the opposite thought than you, but mine is no more or less an assumption too.
1: You're probably more noble than me. Yeah.
0: Well, I'm going to say it might be, because I don't have brothers. So, right, I'm an only child. But it's, I almost wonder, and again, we're both just kind of guessing, let's be honest. I just kind of wonder if, because I see James as almost a letter of repentance because of the way he rejected the Christ at the beginning, which on the one hand is to be understood, you know, a prophet's not without honor except in his hometown. Faith comes from the Holy Spirit. But certainly he was resisting that. I wonder if he feels unworthy to mention, you know, the Lord's name.
1: Yeah.
0: But at the same time, we do see here connections to Ecclesiastes, Old Testament wisdom. And it's almost in many ways, especially the first three or four chapters, a sermon from James based on Jesus's Sermon on the Mount. So wisdom from, you know, the fulfillment of all things from Christ. So, yeah, I don't know. I mean, it could just be as well that he's just like, yeah, I believe in him, but, you know, he still, you know, took my toy when I was 12 and I'm pretty upset about it or something. I don't know.
1: You've got a much better construction on it than I did. So I like your reading of it. That's good.
0: Well, you know, but he does talk about the Lord of Sabaoth, the Lord of hosts in verse 4. You know, the wages of laborers who mowed your fields, which you kept back by fraud. That was a serious issue today as then as in all time. But those wages are crying out against you, right? And the cries of the harvesters, those who are praying to the Lord, they've reached the Lord, not the Lord of love or the Lord of grace or even the Lord of whatever. It's the Lord of Sabaoth, of hosts. Might be worth unpacking that for people who might even confuse Sabbath with Sabaoth. This is something pretty specific.
1: Yeah, well, and this just struck me, and I think I read it, but it didn't sink in while I was reading it. But the crying out, you know, the I did underline and circle because it's strange that wages cry out, you know, but then the cries have reached the ears of the Lord of hosts. And I don't think I would waste people's brain cells saying too much about that, other than to this is a connection that I think is worth delving into, at least reflecting, is the blood of Abel that cries out from the ground.
0: In Genesis 4.
1: Yeah, and so I just think that's a powerful thing, and we have a better word that's spoken for us. So, but yeah, to get to the Lord of Hosts, the Lord of Armies is, and that's always a play on words that I always want to make sure people have, especially when we sing the Lord of Sabaoth in our liturgy. I want to make sure people understand what kind of image is in our mind when we're saying that this is the Lord mighty in battle. He's got the armies behind him, and he's the one commanding those to go to battle against the unseen forces of evil against us. So, I mean, that's a powerful thing. And you kind of maybe reading back into some of the image, you know, that the riches have rotted, the garments are moth eaten, the gold and silver have corroded, the flames are there. I don't want to read too much into it, but I think it's good to use our imagination and say, what is that army doing? Are they potentially contributing to this demise of the things that aren't worth having our hopes in for those who are placing their hopes in the wrong place.
0: Well, and to add to that, you know, you have this image of Christ, certainly as judge, but also as the one who rules the armies of heaven, Sabaoth, the hosts, the armies. But you brought up, and I think it's fascinating and worth highlighting, the voice of your brother's blood is crying to me from the ground. This is God speaking. Yahweh said this, Genesis 4:10. And so that's like it's the image is certainly that just that symbolic image, but it's an image of what you were putting your hope and trust in, Cain, that is yourself. You've now destroyed your brother out of your sin and anger. Now the blood itself is going to testify against you. When you said that, then I thought about this. Well, that's what's happening here. They instead of helping their neighbor, and again, they didn't have to give it away, but they could have just paid them fairly. They, by fraud, kept it back. Why? Because it was the money that their faith, hope, and trust was in. And so now we have this image of, at the end of time, the money itself, that which you the very things that you made your God are actually going to testify against you. They're going to be your hostile witness in court. And then you made the beautiful connection to the blood of Christ, which testifies for us. So Christ's blood shed for us is actually going to be on our side. And so there's a lot of blood, but at the same time, that connects to God's requirement that these sins are serious and they need to be atoned for. And so you can either let Christ's blood atone for it and receive with open hands like a beggar what he gives, or you can try to

0: definitively not a reference to Jesus, but I might disagree with that. So,
1: you know what? Let's talk about that just a little bit more when we come back from the break. I'll reread 5 and 6. We'll cover those and then head into the rest of our selection. Folks, don't go anywhere. This is Thy Strong Word.

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3: On this day, May 14th, 2026, KFUO Radio thanks our day sponsor, Jodine Smith of Van Meter, Iowa. Jodine made a gift to KFUO in loving memory of her husband, Gary Smith. Gary was called home to the Lord on October 10th, 2025, and Jodine is thankful to the Lord for the blessing that Gary was to her and to their family, and she looks forward to seeing him again in the heavenly kingdom. Thank you, Jodine Smith, for being today's KFUO day sponsor.

Welcome back, dear saints, to Thy Strong Word. I'm Pastor Phil Boo, your host. I'm joined this morning by the Reverend Ryan Climola. He's the overseer at Trinity Lutheran Church in Toledo, Ohio. We're working our way through James chapter 5, just the first half. We're going to finish it up tomorrow, the whole book and this chapter. But in the first half of the program so far, James has thundered like an Old Testament prophet at the unrighteous rich, which certainly is a warning against those Christians in the future who will become rich in many ways, but also almost like a present day preview of the judgment coming for those who persecute the people of God. In just a minute, he's going to turn to the brothers who are suffering under all of it. He's going to give some real gentle pastoral words. We've been waiting for some of those too. Before I do, let's just let you know that if you'd like to join into the conversation, maybe you have a question or a qualm or a correction or a comment, maybe a compliment for my guest. I get those too, and I pass them along. You can email those right to me at thystrongword, just all one word, at kfuo.org. Your questions, comments, feedback, they're always welcome. I try to read everything that comes in. I do read everything that comes in eventually, I promise. Thystrongword at kfuo.org. Pastor, before we move into this next section in verse 7, I want to go back because I sort of talked over you. We're trying to get into the break, but the last two verses of the first, 5 and 6, let's hear those again. He says to these same wealthy who are taking advantage of the poor, he says, "You have lived on the earth in luxury and in self-indulgence. You have fattened your hearts in a day of slaughter. You have condemned and murdered the righteous person. He does not resist you." You were highlighting that very last line, I think, especially as it relates to Stephen. I think this is a struggle for Christians because we look at Stephen, and as he's being murdered for his faith, martyr, he prays for the people doing that. He prays, he doesn't resist them in the same way that Christ didn't resist when they came to arrest him and have a kangaroo trial and illegally murder him. And he did that to fulfill righteousness. But this is hard for us Christians, isn't it? I mean, to just sort of resist the injustice.

0: injustices that we see in the world? I mean, sorry, to not resist them?
1: Yeah, no, I think that is the, we can't fathom what it is to do that, but the Spirit is at work in those. And in pointing to Stephen, for me, in verse six, I can't help but see those as, those words as referencing James's brother, referencing Jesus, right. The righteous one who was condemned mm-hmm. in murder, and who Stephen was pointing to with that, phrasing in, Acts 7, verse 52, where Stephen says at the end of his monologue sermon, you know, accusation against the crowds, which of the prophets did your fathers not persecute? And they killed those who announced beforehand the coming of the righteous one whom you have now betrayed and murdered. So it doesn't say whom you have now condemned and murdered, but betrayed and murdered. So that I just, for me, it echoes there, but it's hard not to hear Jesus there. And I think it's not harmful to hear Jesus there. And so Curtis Giese in his Concordia commentary, he makes that point quite exhaustively with a couple pages of support for that. And then my chuckling was, you know, the Lutheran Study Bible note said, this is not Jesus, it's Naboth and Naboth's vineyard. And so I was reading that over the break again. And it is, you know, but it's whether it's Christ himself, I think that's the beauty of what God gives us in Scripture by the Holy Spirit, is that every suffering that takes place in this world is Christ's suffering. I mean, he joins himself to our human condition, not just to say, I know what it's like to be a man now, but he takes all the wrong on himself on the cross. And that's the glorious exchange. Sometimes we just think about, well, I did the wrong things and Jesus took those away from me. But all of the suffering he took upon himself so that we could be delivered from the shame, delivered from the pain, and delivered from the false accusations. And so whether it's Naboth, whether it's Jesus, or whether it's some abstract person that James has constructed for his rhetorical usage of this illustration, this is what Christ is here for. And he does not resist. Instead, he comes against everything that in order to save us.
0: I don't want to derail the conversation, but I as you said that, I also, no, but I looked up. I am surprised to see the commentators say so definitively that this isn't a reference to Jesus, and sends us to 1 Kings 21, as you said, with Naboth. And I think I would love to hear more about that from whoever the commentator was, because what I see it as, certainly a double entendre. I don't think that's problematic at all. You've condemned and murdered the righteous person. I think it's a generalization, and it's read that way both in Greek and English. So if I said, you know, if you talk about the Lutherans, the Pentecostals, the Democrats, the Republicans, the Libertarians, the nurses, the doctors, you know, you can do that, and you can even say the doctor who, and it's referring to more than just one person. And I that's how I think the immediate reading is. It's like the righteous person primarily isn't some reference to 1 Kings or even directly to Jesus, but rather those who are righteous. But then, as you rightfully pointed out, it connects ideally to the one who makes a righteous person. We're not righteous on our own. So you have condemned and murdered the righteous person. Rewind in James, and he's telling us to not worry about suffering in this life, because it connects us to, you know, to God's plan for us. You go to 1 Peter, and he's even more explicit that suffering connects us to the suffering of Jesus. So yeah, I'm just a little derailed that they were so definitive about it not being a reference to Jesus. Remember, folks, the commentators are great, but they're not inspired. Neither are we, for what it's worth. But I definitely like it when we're able to look, and at least at the very level of homiletics, connected to Jesus. Anything else, though, before we move into our next few verses here, the second half?
1: No, I think that's, we mined that pretty well for the gems we can get out of that rich section there.
0: I think so, too. Here we go. So now we are going to move into James 7 through 12. I'm just going to read the first two verses. So after all of that, he then, as I said, turns to the brethren, the brothers and sisters of Christ to whom he's writing in the diaspora, and he says, "Be patient, therefore, brethren, until the coming of the Lord. See how the farmer waits for the precious fruit of the earth, being patient about it until it receives the early and the late rains. You also be patient. Establish your hearts, for the coming of the Lord is at hand. I don't know how it is in Toledo or other places you've served or where you grew up, but living here and having served at least 10 years, more than half my ministry in an agricultural setting, I can tell you that the farmers are not happy about being patient. They're patient because they have to be patient. You know, if there was some way to pull 6 or 7 crops out of the earth a year, they might do that. So I love how it kind of holds up the farmer as, you know, you see how this farmer is waiting patiently for the precious fruit of the earth. I read it more as, see how the farmer has to be patient about it, because it's all in God's control until it receives the early and the late rains. Either way, it's a great image of life. You know, we have to rely on the Lord. James was talking about that earlier in the book.
1: Yeah, and it's in the Lord's timing. You know, for me, it's always easy to make a illustration break down. At least as a preacher, I always, you know, run until it breaks. But this one, it's hard. I see a disparity between farmers and what James is encouraging the brothers to do, to wait until the coming of the Lord, because farmers know the cycle. You know, it says right there, the early and the late rains. And I don't know, I'm in my mind trying to rectify that disparity between, you know, the you know, there's no time frame that we're called to wait. And James, you know, some argue that he was perhaps the first recorded writing of the New Testament that we have, or, you know, the dating of these manuscripts or whatever. He might, as all of the epistles really had this kind of like, well, it's coming soon. We get that implication. So they're not 2,000 years into waiting like we are, yeah. Post-ascension, you know, but here's the farmers. They got the early rains, the late rains. So they know what they got to wait for, so they can be patient about it. And that being patient is hard. And I think that's probably what you're getting at, is that, you know, that, mm-hmm. that urgency, that desire and I think the anxiety that comes with it too, of, you know, how is the rain going to affect the harvest, and is there going to be enough rain to provide for a harvest? You know, all of those things, but all you can do is just wait and see what the Lord brings.
0: I think you've diagnosed it expertly, Doctor, because, you know, the thing is, we're 2,000 years into it. James undoubtedly believed that Jesus would very likely return within his lifetime. I think St. Paul believed that, or at the very least, at some point, the people who were listening to St. Paul, the Christians, believed that. He has that whole discourse where he tells them, don't worry, those who pass away before Jesus returns will not, you know, we won't precede those. We won't go before them. They'll also be brought in. There was some anxiety among the Christians that if they were to die before Jesus got back, that maybe they'd miss out. Because they were so convinced that Jesus was coming back very soon. I mean, well, why not? He said, I'm coming back soon. right. And then you fast forward 1,500 years, not that there wasn't plenty in between, but Luther, in his writings, certainly believed that the end times were upon them. I mean, from his perspective, the church was becoming apostate and rejecting correction by the scripture and falling apart. And I don't have any quotes in front of me, but I've read them in the past where he was pretty convinced that, yeah, we're going to wrap it up pretty soon. And now here we are, even 500 years in, and it is difficult to look back and see him say things like, you guys are holding, or you rich people are withholding money and goods for these poor people, and you're hoarding things in the end times or in the day of slaughter. You know, we're about out of time, and here you are, withholding from your fellow man. I think there's an urgency from the early biblical writers that has been lost over time. And it does get renewed, you know, like with Luther's day, or when the arbitrary calendar that we follow happens to end in a couple of zeros and people get really freaked out. But the reality is, I think we are to take from this, though, that the Lord's coming is soon. We have to be patient. Even the farmer who waits for the early and late rains, the early and late rains could come and just destroy the crop with flooding, or they could not come as expected and bring a drought. Does that mean they just give up farming and die? Well, you know, some might be forced to, but no, they just trust that things will eventually come around. So maybe the message for us today is that here we have people who had every reason to think it would be soon, and now we have even more reason to strive to be patient about it until the coming of the Lord comes. But there's no doubt that he's saying the coming of the Lord is at hand. It's imminent.
1: Yeah. Yep. And I think that's how we are to live. You know, it may be today and it may be a million years from now. We don't know the Lord's timing, but we do know what he's made each day for. And that is to love him and to love our neighbors. And I was just thinking, you know, this is the day the Lord has made. We will rejoice and be glad in it. That's, you know, the sun has risen. Here we are. We will do the Lord, what the Lord has put in front of us. And that's kind of like the farmer just waiting for the harvest to be ready.
0: You know, I once jokingly, I think I said in a sermon, something like, you know, farmers cast their seeds and, or they plant them, whatever means we have today, but they can't make them grow. And obviously we know what text that likely comes from, but I said, I've never seen a farmer out there just sort of screaming at the crops to grow or yelling at them or doing rain dances. And then I thought, well, no, wait a minute. Actually, humans have done that forever, trying to control the seasons and the weather, either by superstition or technology. We want to be in control so bad. So I think the hardest lesson for us as humans, but even as Christians, to learn is that God's will is not our will. He's outside of time, and patience is required. Let's add a couple more verses, though, because what happens when people get impatient? What happens when we start to say, okay, well, maybe Jesus isn't coming back, or maybe he's going to come back and we don't know. What happens? Well, we start to go at each other. I think verse 9 reflects that. Let's hear it. He continues, "Do not grumble against one another's brethren, so that you may not be judged. Behold, the judge is standing at the door. As an example of suffering and patience, brethren, take the prophets who spoke in the name of the Lord. Behold, we consider those blessed who remain steadfast. You have heard of the steadfastness of Job, and you have seen the purpose of the Lord, how the Lord is compassionate and merciful." All right, let's pause there. So I think as soon as we, you and I, brother, start to say, well, it's been 2,000 years, and it feels like we have to be extra patient, no sooner do we say that than James gives us an example of the prophets who were 700, 1,000, even longer years before them. And they also had to be patient. So I bet they had the same concerns we did. And James addresses those pretty clearly.
1: Yeah. I love this because it seems so timely for us now. and I like how you're putting it back, like, you know, essentially, you know, thinking about the preacher from Ecclesiastes, there's nothing new under the sun. Do not grumble against one another. Oh, they were grumbling back then too. Oh, it sounds like the Israelites in the wilderness. This is our human condition. And so, yeah, this waiting is not always easy. And I just visited one of our saints here from Trinity, who's at the hospital this morning, and I was talking to him about Ascension Day, and he made a nice segue to where I was planning to go with a little devotionette for him, you know, about James chapter 5, because he said, well, you know, I wish Jesus would come back, you know, because Ascension, he ascended and he's not with us anymore, but now we wait for him. And I think for verse 9 for me, just to make this point, because I think it's useful for us, is do not grumble against one another, and correct me if I'm maybe eisegesising this, putting stuff into it, but reveal more about me by saying that, but do not grumble against one another. I think one way to think about that is that in the midst of all of these sufferings, these things that we endure in these last days, as we're waiting for Jesus to come, the things that make us want to say, come quickly, Lord Jesus, you know, a lot of times we vent about those and we start grumbling towards people or about people or at people, when really God calls us to lament to him. And I think that's a much better direction for us to go with our complaints and the struggles that we have in this world. Because a lot of times the faults we find in each other are no fault of the people we're finding fault with, or they might not even be aware of them. But the Lord is a listening ear for us and can give us the patience and understanding that we need for these situations we're in.
0: Then we have Job. Job is being, you know, brought up as an example. Job is such a tough book. I think it always has been. It crushes any thoughts that, you know, God's favor is demonstrated by being wealthy, or what we might call, not works righteousness, but this sort of idea that God will give you earthly blessings if you're faithful enough. And yet here it's talking about his steadfastness. Although Job at some point was like, you know what? I just want to curl up and die. And he cursed the day he was born. So he was steadfast, but once again, someone who complained, someone who demanded answers, he cursed the day of his birth, but he had to be patient. And I guess that's why I put the focus less on even the farmer who is so patient, and rather just the reality that we have to be patient. We are not in control. And that is still a big part of the sin that everyone struggles with from the very beginning, right? Adam and Eve wanting to be in control of their own destiny. So the purpose of the Lord is brought up, right? You have seen the purpose of the Lord. In Greek, that's telos, the ultimate outcome, the reason why Christ, basically, the reason why the Bible, the reason to everything. And he says how the Lord is compassionate and merciful. So even when we're in the midst of suffering, even if we're going at each other, we shouldn't do that because God is coming. And he's coming because he wants to be compassionate and merciful. Even amongst all of this judgment day language, the ultimate telos of God is to save his people for what he created them for.
1: Yeah, for sure. And I think you're thinking of prosperity gospel, that kind of is
0: prosperity gospel. You know,
1: I was racking my brain after you said that. But yeah, Job is a great one to go to, not because he did everything perfectly for us, but he shows us, you know, what human suffering looks like, and with very real words. Oh, I wish that I'd never been born, and that phrase is very hard. But he also has some powerful confessions of faith, and we get the friends of Job, and which reminds us of the, you know, all the voices of the world that seek to give us different understandings and exit ramps, if you will, away from the faithfulness that the Lord has called us to. But we kind of stepped over, and I think one of the great things about James is it shows us what our baptized life looks like, what the Holy Spirit gives us life to do, what the life of Christ in us looks like. And in verse 8, it says, establish your hearts. And that has been done for us. And so by continuing to go back to what Christ has done for us, our heart is established. And that is that steadfastness that Job had, that Redeemer that lives. And at last, he will stand and see him face to face in the flesh. And that's the hope. That is the telos of the Lord, the outcome that he's got for us in his compassion and mercy.
0: So as we get towards the end of the show and the end of our selection, it almost appears, especially if all we had to read was the verses that we read, that he changes subjects, but he can't be, mm-hmm. right? So he says, but above all, so he's wrapping up something, but above all, my brethren, my brothers, do not swear either by heaven or by earth or by any other oath, but let your yes be yes and your no be no, so that you may not fall under condemnation. That's what? So first of all, swearing isn't, you know, like minor cuss words as we might think of swearing today. But this oath, the vows, taking vows, what do we make of this? This is summarizing something, but what's the overarching argument that he's summarizing with this?
1: Yeah, and I think that, I don't know if you touched on this. I tried to listen to some of the earlier guests on James here, but there's this argument that James is just a hodgepodge of sayings that have been thrown together. It wasn't really a coherent letter. And so some people have that argument, but I the more time I've spent with it, I think the consensus, at least among our Lutheran circles, is that this is a coherent letter by maybe who someone who definitely didn't think the same way Paul does, doesn't write the same way Paul does. And so it's kind of a new voice for us to see where these leaps are. But I think there are connections here. And it goes to, for me, it's, you know, when we're suffering, we might be led to make promises that are beyond our ability to know for sure we should promise. And for me, that's the don't swear. And Jesus is direct about that too. But we also have examples throughout Scripture of oaths being taken. But those oaths are taken not in ways that would be false, or not in ways that we would be uncertain of, but in ways that are assuring and kind of covenantal, you know, of I'm going to do this because of where we're at. And so that's where I'm at. And I think that this patience and suffering might lead us to do things with our words that we're not supposed to do. But I think that's kind of the transition James is making here, at least the way I read it in the verses ahead. It's going to be, how do we use our words in prayer? And I think this is a transition about how we might be led to use our words wrongly in the midst of suffering and transitioning out of this.
0: Yeah, I think you hit the nail on the head, because he's been talking for a while about the tongue, you know, the tongue that is a fire and a small member and connects it to the ships. And, you know, the tongue, or the because the bit in the horse's mouth also, the tongue is what we've been talking about from a macro level. And here he's sort of wrapping it all up by quoting again our Lord and his Lord. But above all, my brothers, don't swear by heaven or by earth or by any other oath, but let your yes be yes, your no be no. I think to say, well, he's just telling us to be honest is maybe oversimplifying it. But at the same time, Jesus, again, in the Sermon on the Mount, says, again, you have heard that it was said to those of old, you shall not swear falsely, but shall perform to the Lord what you have sworn. But I say to you, don't take an oath at all, either by heaven, for it's the throne of God, or by earth, for it's his footstool, or by Jerusalem, for it's the city of the great king. And do not take an oath by your head, for you cannot make one hair white or black. Let what you say simply be yes or no. Anything more than this comes from evil. And from that teaching, and from James repeating Jesus' teaching, and we don't have to do it now, but you know, the church has struggled with, well, can we take an oath at all? And our own confessors have said, no, that's not, no. I mean, the Augsburg Confession article, what is this, 10, 5, 6, 16, says, explicitly affirms that Christians can engage in just wars, serve as soldiers, make legal contracts, hold property, take oaths when required by magistrates, and so forth. Jesus himself was placed under oath. But James is, I think, addressing these casual, frivolous, manipulative oath-taking, the kind that betrays one another, the misuse of the tongue, just as Jesus was. So I think it's a hinge, just like you said. Because he's wrapping up his section about the tongue, and the very next verse is going to be, well, is anybody among you suffering? Is anybody cheerful? And he gives us advice on how to actually live out our lives as Christians with one another in a God-pleasing way. Well, we're towards the end. Any other last comments, brother? Really enjoyed our conversation. Anything else? I know there's probably a ton we could bring out, but I'll give you the last words here.
1: No, I just think on Ascension Day, this is a great chapter that you know, this calendar is put in front of us. You know, it's looking forward to anticipating the return of Christ, and he will come to judge the living and the dead. And until then, he is continuing to come to us through his word, through his speaking to us, and we get to hear, we get to see all of his wonderful works that are revealed by the Holy Spirit's work in our life here.
0: Thank you, brother. My deep thanks to the Reverend Ryan Klimola. He's the pastor at Trinity Lutheran Church in Toledo, Ohio. Pastor Klimola, it's been a joy to have you back.
1: Good to be with you. Take care.
0: You too. Folks, next time on Thy Strong Word, that's tomorrow, we're going to finish up our walk through the Epistle of James, taking up chapter 5, verses 13 through 20. And then on Monday, we begin with Paul in Romans. So we'll get the other side of that debate between James and Paul, but I hope you're seeing that they are both consistent with each other and with the teachings of Christ. Until then, may God's peace and blessings be with you all as we pray, Father, keep us in thy strong word.

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1: My name is Millie. I'm calling from Las Vegas. My congregation is Grace Lutheran Church. I just wanted to say how much I appreciate and enjoy the broadcast, which I listen to when I work out in the morning. It's an excellent alternative to the junk that's out there that's not good for the soul. We get to hear about Jesus to strengthen our souls while we're strengthening our body in the gym. Thank you so much. God bless you and keep up the great work in Jesus.
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3: 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My name is Jordan Harms. Thank you for joining me today. 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

0: Jesus Lives, The Victory's Won, Lutheran Service Book 490, and from the Concordia Publishing House. Good afternoon. This is KFUO. 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
1: On this day, May 14th, 2026, KFUO Radio thanks our day sponsor, Jodine Smith of Van Meter, Iowa. Jodine made a gift to KFUO in loving memory of her husband, Gary Smith. Gary was called home to the Lord on October 10th, 2025. And Jodine is thankful to the Lord for the blessing that Gary was to her and to their family. And she looks forward to seeing him again in the heavenly kingdom. Thank you, Jodine Smith, for being today's KFUO Day Sponsor.
2: 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With my voice I cry out to the Lord. With my voice I plead for mercy to the Lord. I pour out my complaint before him. I tell my trouble before him. When my spirit faints within me, you know my way. In the path where I walk, they have hidden a trap for me. Look to the right and see. There is none who takes notice of me. No refuge remains to me. No one cares for my soul. I cry to you, O Lord. I say, you are my refuge, my portion in the land of the living. Attend to my cry, for I am brought very low. Deliver me from my persecutors, for they are too strong for me. Bring me out of prison that I may give thanks to your name. The righteous will surround me, for you will deal bountifully with me.
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0: This is The Day from Concordia Publishing House. Good afternoon, I'm Jordan Harms. We're listening to Sacred Music on KFUO, Christ for You, since 1924.
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0: Proclaiming salvation by grace through faith in Christ, sacred music continues on KFUO. Psalm 65, Thou, O God, art praised in Zion, from the choir of King's College, Cambridge, up now.

0: Praise the Almighty, my soul adore him, from Lutheran Service Book number 797 and performed by the Concordia University of Chicago. Thank you so much for joining me today. We have more sacred music coming up in just a moment on KFUO.
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0: Sacred music here on listener-supported KFUO radio continues into the afternoon, but without me for a little while. I'm signing off, but I'll be back later on tonight. Remember, Jesus loves you. He died for you for the forgiveness of your sins. You are free in that gospel good news to simply go out and serve your neighbor in your day-to-day Christian life and vocations, however big or however small. The National Lutheran Choir is playing me out with Holy, Holy, Holy.

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11: I, the Lord your God, am a jealous God, punishing the children for the sin of the fathers to the third and fourth generation of those who hate me, but showing love to 1,000 generations of those who love me and keep my commandments.
12: I believe in God, the Father Almighty, maker of heaven and earth, and in Jesus Christ, his only Son, our Lord,
13: who was conceived by the Holy Spirit, born of the Virgin Mary,
10: suffered under Pontius Pilate, was crucified, died, and was buried.
14: He descended into hell. The third day he rose again from the dead.
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15: Our Father, who art in heaven,
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9: Amen.
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3: Good afternoon, brothers and sisters, and happy Ascension Day. My name is Aubrey, and I am here with you this afternoon, filling in for Pastor Doug Gribenaugh. It is a pleasure and a joy, as always, to get to spend this time with you, so thank you so much for tuning in and joining me. Before we continue with sacred music, I wanted to invite you to pray with me the prayer of the day for the Day of Ascension, taken from the Treasury of Daily Prayer. Almighty God, as your only begotten Son, our Lord Jesus Christ, ascended into the heavens, so may we also ascend in heart and mind and continually dwell there with him, who lives and reigns with you and the Holy Spirit, one God, now and forever. Amen. Starting off our time in sacred music during this afternoon, it is the Westminster Choir of Rider University.

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3: Differences between God's mind and man's mind. This is today's Creation Moment. And now, here's our Creation Moments host, Ian Taylor.
4: It was only a few years ago that excited supporters of the Big Bang Theory for the origin of the universe announced that it appeared that their theory had been proven. Now their unverified conclusions are being seriously questioned on several avenues. Even as it was being announced that the Big Bang Theory was proven, verification was being made on other results showing that the Big Bang Theory is probably wrong. William G. Tift of the University of Arizona had been looking at lists of red shifts from the distant galaxies. He plotted the red shifts corrected for the effects of the Earth's motion on a graph. If the red shifts from these objects are the result of their speeding away from the Earth, their red shifts should be evenly spread over the known range of red shifts. Tift found that they were not. The red shifts are clumped into patterns. The intervals are about 72 kilometers per second, with some half that value and some one-third of that value. Astronomers from the Royal Observatory in Edinburgh verified his results. A second study by Tift has shown that galaxy redshifts measured from the Earth have changed in just a few years. This change is completely unexpected by proponents of the Big Bang Theory. One suggestion is that redshifts may be some sort of decay phenomena rather than expansion of the universe. How could human beings expect to understand a universe created by the author of Scripture when they reject Scripture itself?
5: If you'd like to read more about creation science and biblical worldview issues, visit creationmoments.com for weekly blog posts, articles, and answers to frequently asked questions.
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0: 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Music from the Amsterdam Baroque is up now on Sacred Music.

I know that my Redeemer lives. You can find that hymn in your Lutheran service book as hymn 461. It was performed for us today by the choir at Concordia University, Chicago. Music from New Covenant is up now. This is My Faith Looks Up to Thee.

Music from Kevin Boyer on the organ. It's listener-supported KFUO Radio. My name is Aubrey. 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It's from Our Redeemer Lutheran Church, located in Overland, Missouri, and they are looking for LCMS musicians to teach piano, organ, strings, and voice at the St. Louis Christian Music Center. 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Music from the Concordia University of Nebraska a cappella choir up now. This is Ian So, Lord Jesus, Quickly Come.

0: Alleluia. It's the Cantarai of Concordia on KFUO Radio, celebrating over a century of the gospel of Jesus Christ for you.
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0: 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My name is Aubrey. This is the Children's Choirs of St. Paul's Lutheran Church. It's Holy God, we praise your name.

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0: Proclaiming salvation by grace through faith in Christ. It's KFUO Radio, and I'm Aubrey. So glad that you're joining us, tuning in for sacred music this afternoon. Kevin Boyer is on the organ up now, bringing us our next piece.

0: proclaiming the good news of Christ for you for 100 years. 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
1: Good afternoon. It is Thursday, May 14th. Thank you for tuning in to Sacred Music on KFUO Radio. My name is Aubrey, filling in for Pastor Doug Gribenaugh as he wraps up some things from our Share-a-thon, which was 2 weeks ago. Thank you to all our listeners who supported in that. We're so grateful for each and every one of you. Before we continue with more sacred music, I invite you to join me in confessing our Christian faith using the words of the Apostles' Creed. I believe in God, the Father Almighty, maker of heaven and earth, and in Jesus Christ, his only Son, our Lord, who was conceived by the Holy Spirit, born of the Virgin Mary, suffered under Pontius Pilate, was crucified, died, and was buried. He descended into hell. The third day he rose again from the dead. He ascended into heaven and sits at the right hand of God the Father Almighty. From thence he will come to judge the living and the dead. I believe in the Holy Spirit, the Holy Christian Church, the communion of saints, the forgiveness of sins, the resurrection of the body, and the life everlasting. Amen. Up now, music from Concordia University, Chicago. This is Joy in All Things.

0: faith alone, grace alone, the word alone. The message is clear. You're listening to KFUO Radio. And that was the Laudamus of Concordia with a rendition of Psalm 47.
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0: Up now on Sacred Music, the choir from Concordia University, Nebraska. This is Have You Not Known?

From the choir at Concordia Publishing House, The Strife is O'er, The Battle Done. It's hymn 464 in the Lutheran Service Book. And you may not have known this, but you can listen to KFUO Radio on more than just AM 850, which is broadcasting here in the St. Louis area during the daytime. 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

Laurie Goss with an arrangement of the hymn Blessed Assurance. 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
0: A selection from Mendelssohn's Elijah is up now on Sacred Music. And then shall your light break forth. This is the Atlanta Symphony Orchestra and Chorus.

0: from the choir at Concordia Publishing House. Come we that love the Lord. It's hymn 669 in the Lutheran Service Book. We'll be right back with some more sacred music for you after these messages.
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0: Thank you so much for joining us for Sacred Music on this Thursday afternoon. We are honored to have you here with us. As we close out our time and as we prepare for Issues Etc. coming right up at 3 p.m., would you join me in praying the prayer that Jesus taught us? We pray together. Our Father, who art in heaven, hallowed be thy name. Thy kingdom come, thy will be done on earth as it is in heaven. Give us this day our daily bread, and forgive us our trespasses, as we forgive those who trespass against us. And lead us not into temptation, but deliver us from evil. For thine is the kingdom, and the power, and the glory, forever and ever. Amen. Closing out our time here today, this is the Concordia University of St. Paul. Now the green blade rises.

0: proclaiming the good news of Christ for you for 100 years. KFUO, Clayton, St. Louis.
1: Romans 5, 1 through 6. Therefore, since we have been justified by faith, we have peace with God through our Lord Jesus Christ. Through him, we have also obtained access by faith into this grace in which we stand, and we rejoice in hope of the glory of God. Not only that, but we rejoice in our suffering, knowing that suffering produces endurance, and endurance produces character, and character produces hope. And hope does not put us to shame, because God's love has been poured into our hearts through the Holy Spirit who has been given to us. For while we were still weak, at the right time Christ died for the ungodly.
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6: The idea that motherhood is so hard and so exhausting and so taxing, it creates this anti-child dynamic in our society.
7: A lot of churches kind of, you know, what they present on a regular basis to their congregations is sort of what Christians believe, but they don't really focus on the why we believe it. And as I look at the book of Acts, I mean, everywhere the apostles are going, they're focusing on the what and the why.
8: I like Esther because I think it speaks to a modern secular society and says to us, don't forget, God is in control, even at times when you may not be seeing how he is in control or even thinking about how he is in control, yet he still is in control.
9: And we are brought before the judgment seat of God, and he is going to render a verdict. And if he renders a verdict based on our own works, efforts, our own resume, then we are doomed. So our only hope to stand before that court is the blood of Christ, the evidence of his suffering in our place.
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11: We all believe in one true God, Father's
12: plan. 16th century reformer Martin Luther's famous words from his large catechism regarding confession and absolution. He says very simply, when I urge you to go to confession, I am doing nothing else than urging you to be a Christian. What did he mean by that? Greetings and welcome to Issues Etc., coming to you live from the studios of Lutheran Public Radio in Collinsville, Illinois. I'm Todd Wilkin. Thanks for tuning us in. Dr. Ken Cherb joins us for the conclusion of our series on Luther's Large Catechism today, a brief exhortation to confession. We'll spend some time with Dr. Andrew Steinman, a part six of our series on difficult Old Testament passages, discussing Song of Songs and Esther and where God is in both of those books. Then part seven with Dr. Reed Lessing. Are there any values that we can pull forward from Old Testament laments, and do Old Testament prophets predict current events? Dr. Ken Cherb has a PhD in church history from Ohio State University. He's evangelism executive for the Central Illinois District of the Lutheran Church Missouri Synod, formerly served as a theology professor at Concordia University, Ann Arbor, Michigan, and as an assistant to the president of the Lutheran Church Missouri Synod. Ken, welcome back.
13: Delighted to be with you, Todd. Boy, how the time has flown on this series.
12: On the subject of the confession of sins, what improvements have been made in confession by Lutherans?
13: Well, when Luther was growing up, penance was thought of as consisting of three parts: contrition, confession, and satisfaction. And for centuries, by the time of Luther, Western Christians had been laboring under the directive of the Fourth Lateran Council in 1215 that every Christian of discerning age was to make confession out loud at least once a year. Luther observed that these circumstances led to confession being connected with coercion and fear, and the Reformation had taken that away. Also, people were required to enumerate all of their sins. If they were going to be forgiven of them all, they had to name them all, and that was, of course, impossible. The Reformation removed that. In fact, Luther said, now we have the advantage of knowing how confession needs to be made beneficially to strengthen and comfort our consciences.
12: What had proved to be the downside, if you will, since the Reformation took hold?
13: Yeah, if those were advantages since the Reformation had taken hold, well, now, by 1529, Luther had gotten a chance to look and see how people just said, well, if I don't have to go to confession, if I don't have to confess my sins, I'm just not going to do it. And so the practice of confession and receiving absolution, and that's then how the Lutherans defined it. It was confession followed by absolution. And that had fallen into disuse. Luther, as he had in his section in the Large Catechism on the Lord's Supper, in this section too, he is pastorally trying to encourage people to make use of private confession and absolution.
12: Luther noted that in addition to the confession he was discussing, there are two other kinds. What is the first of those?
13: Yeah, in addition to private confession, there is also confessing to God generally all of your sins. And to keep it simple, in the Catechism, he simply goes to the fifth petition of the Lord's Prayer and says, every time you pray, Our Father who art in heaven, and eventually forgive us our trespasses, you are saying to God, yes, I am a sinner. I am part of a people who has sins, and we need your forgiveness. We pray for your forgiveness. You're confessing your sins already there. This is not optional for Christians. We are to confess our sins to God, as in fact we do in the Lord's Prayer.
12: What's the other of the two kinds?
13: Also, we need to confess to our neighbors. If we have wronged somebody, we need to go to that neighbor, apologize to them, and seek their forgiveness. And that, too, is required of the Christian. Luther, once again, keeps it simple by just going to the fifth petition and saying, as we forgive those who trespass against us, that envisions that people are coming to you and confessing. But he could have quoted, as in fact the Lutheran confessions did elsewhere, passages like James 5, confess your sins to one another and pray for one another. This too is not optional for the Christian. It is commanded by God.
12: Luther settles into discussing the kind of confession that he has in view. What is it?
13: Yeah, what he really wants to emphasize in this part, with all due respect to the first two that he's already kind of mentioned briefly, he talks about what he calls the secret confession, which takes place privately before a single brother. When some problem or quarrel sets us at one another's throats and we cannot settle it, and yet we do not find ourselves sufficiently strong in faith, we may at any time and as often as we wish lay our complaint before a brother, seeking his advice, comfort, and strength. Now, he specifies this type of confession, I'm going on quoting here, is not included in the commandment like the other two. It's not commanded by God like confessing to God, confessing to the neighbor you've wronged. But he says, this is left to everyone to use whenever he needs it.
12: Who may absolve another of their sins?
13: Well, that's how Luther, in fact, goes right on from that point. Once again, quoting, thus by divine ordinance, Christ himself has entrusted absolution to his Christian church and commanded us to absolve one another from sins. So if there's a heart that feels its sins and desires consolation, it has here a sure refuge when it hears God's word that through a man, God looses and absolves him from their sins. Now, in the Small Catechism, he quoted, or he was referring to, the most obvious case of this, which is when you go and confess your sins to the pastor and receive absolution from him. But here in the Large Catechism, he makes it clear that it's not only the pastor who can pronounce that absolution, that this is something that has in fact been given to Christendom, how Luther says literally, God has located absolution in the mouth of his Christendom, and so we can absolve one another from sins. That sometimes goes down hard with some Lutherans these days. They're so used to the idea of confessing to the pastor, receiving forgiveness only from the pastor, they just take it for granted, or they act as if everybody should take it for granted, that you can't receive forgiveness from anybody else. You can receive maybe a friend's own personal forgiveness, or your mother or father's own personal forgiveness, but if you want forgiveness from God, you've got to go to the pastor. That's not what Luther says here. It's not what he said elsewhere. A few years later, in 1536, he said, go to the pastor. In case of need, tell your neighbor to recite the absolution in the name of Jesus Christ. Then you have the word. When they do it, that is when the pastor does it or when your neighbor does it, when they do it, Christ has done it. In another place he said, this is in his lectures on Genesis, if you want to be absolved from your sins, go to your pastor or to your brother and neighbor. If your pastor cannot hear you, he, your neighbor, has the command to absolve and comfort you. There's even a place where Luther said, even a child can absolve. So, who may absolve another of sins? Basically, anyone who has the Holy Spirit, anyone who is a Christian.
12: What are the two parts of this kind of confession?
13: Now, Luther says, there's basically two parts. The first is kind of my part, where I lament my sin and desire comfort and restoration for my soul, so I confess. And the second, he again specifies, is a work which God does, when he absolves me of my sins through a word placed in the mouth of a man. So again, it's confession and absolution, but it's driving at that absolution. That's the real goal here. Just to sort of get it off your chest, have a pity party and wallow around in your sin and sorrow is not the goal here. The point of making confession is to receive that absolution.
12: Why is this understanding better than the understanding that you mentioned before, the former understanding and practice of confession?
13: Well, previously, Luther said, it's like we were treating confession as if it were a good work with which we could satisfy God. Yes, in the confession, I'm telling God about all these vile and bad and ungodly and unlawful things that I've been saying and thinking and doing, but it's like, okay, at least I had the good sense to fess up to it and to own up to it and to say this, as if that itself were kind of making up for all those things. Now we understand that all I can bring is my sin and degradation and sorrow. It's kind of like the hymn says, nothing in my hand I bring, simply to thy cross I cling. And we hear of the cross in the absolution.
12: Why is it important for Luther that the two parts of confession be kept separate?
13: Because it's important for us to keep the shoes on the right feet about who is doing what. Lee says we should set very little value on our work. We bring the confession, but that's of minimal value. It's of no value, really, eternally. But we should exalt and magnify God's word. We should not act as if we wanted to perform a magnificent work to present to him, but simply to accept and receive something from him. So Luther says, don't come based upon how good your work is, even how sincere or complete or whatever your confession is. The point is what God is doing in the absolution.
12: We will talk about the implications for the role of the confessor to whom confession is made next in our series on a brief exhortation to confession in Luther's Large Catechism with Dr. Ken Sherb.

0: There's a tremendous amount of confusion about Islam in the United States, particularly among Christians, who often tend to think that they need to unite with people of faith of all traditions against secularism.
1: Robert Spencer of Jihad Watch talking about his presentation at the 2026 Issues Etc. Making the Case Conference.
0: And while there's some truth to that, at the same time, Christians should know what Muslims think of them and what Islam teaches about Christianity. I'll be illuminating all that. It's quite shocking, as well as discussing the political aspects of Islam that every American needs to know about.
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1: 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It's the conclusion of our series on Luther's Large Catechism. We're talking about confession and absolution with Dr. Ken Sherb, evangelism executive of the Central Illinois District of the Lutheran Church Missouri Synod. Ken, what does all of this that we've discussed so far imply about the role of the confessor to whom the confession of sins is made?
5: Because it's important for us to keep the shoes on the right feet about who is doing what. Lee says we should set very little value on our work. We bring the confession, but that's of minimal value. It's of no value, really, eternally. But we should exalt and magnify God's word. We should not act as if we wanted to perform a magnificent work to present to him, but simply to accept and receive something from him. So Luther says, don't come based upon how good your work is, even how sincere or complete or whatever your confession is. The point is what God is doing in the absolution.
1: What does this imply about the role of the confessor to whom that confession of sins is made?
5: Well, it means that the confessor now has a very different role than he had in medieval penitential practice. In medieval penitential practice, where, again, satisfaction was to be assigned, the confessor had to listen very carefully and get an idea of the dimensions of sin in the life of this person that he was dealing with, and so he could, in then at the end, prescribe the appropriate satisfactions to be made. And so confessors would ply their confessance, their penitence, with all kinds of questions. Have you ever become angry with your spouse? Do you wish your house were as good as your neighbor's? They'd ask adolescent boys, do you ever have wet dreams? Young girls, were you dancing with the young men at the town fair? And things like that. Confession became invasive. Really, the man that you were confessing your sins to, the priest, became a judge. And what Luther's talking about here removes that element altogether. As you confess your sins to a pastor, as you confess your sins to a fellow Christian, he's not there to judge how terrible your sin is, because he has no desire, no need to prescribe to you satisfactions to work off anything. He's simply going to tell you, having heard your confession, that God now in Christ puts your sins as far as the east is from the west, drowns them in the depths of the sea, sweeps them all behind his back. Your sin is forgiven. Period.
1: What are the implications of all of this?
5: Well, one implication is the requirement to engage in this sort of confession. And Luther once again says, as he says throughout here, no one is to be forced or compelled. As soon as you start forcing people or compelling people, as soon as you start saying this is a requirement that you must make a confession out loud, now all of a sudden it becomes one more box for them to check, one more brownie point for them to earn. You're going back into the old maelstrom of the medieval system. And so Luther is very insistent there's to be no compulsion. Relying on the purity of one's confession, well, I talked about this a moment ago. This is another one of the implications of this. We don't rely on the purity of our confession. In fact, Luther says if anybody does go about relying on the purity of his confession, let him just stay away. He's got the whole wrong idea. He's got a completely wrong approach to this whole thing. And finally, you concentrate. This is the third implication. You concentrate on the word or absolution. That's what Luther says you concentrate on. You magnify that. You cherish it as a great and wonderful treasure, he says, to be accepted with all praise and gratitude.
1: Given all that you've said there, does there need to be any coercion toward this kind of confession?
5: No, and that's the beauty part of it. There doesn't need to be any kind of coercion at all. People will, however, come. Luther says, if you are poor and miserable, then go and make use of the healing medicine. He who feels his misery and need will develop such a desire for confession that he will run toward it with joy. But those who ignore it and do not come of their own accord, we let them go their way. However, they ought to know, he says, that we do not regard them as Christians. And that's what happens for one who proudly stays away from confession. Luther says, you know, you're really calling into question whether you're a Christian at all. What are you in this for? If you're not facing up to God's law and saying, yes, God, in your law, you tell me I'm a sinner. I absolutely agree with that. I affirm that. Here are my sins that I know about, but I know that you know even more of my sins than I do. I agree with you, Lord. I am a sinner. You are right. I am wrong. I confess to you. And I hear from you the precious word of absolution that removes that sin from me. Just as really as when Jesus spoke to the paralyzed man and said, your sin is forgiven, and then get up and walk, just as really as he could get up and walk when Jesus said the word, so really, a moment before, when Jesus said, your sin is forgiven, his sin really was forgiven. Now, if that's not what you think this is all about, then what in the world is your concept of the Christian life? Are you really a Christian at all?
1: Is there any circumstance under which there would be compulsion?
5: Luther's a little tongue-in-cheek about this, and this is not the only place where he says this kind of thing. He says, look, the compulsion, if there's anything, ought to be just the other way around. Instead of sort of pastors getting after people and forcing them to come and confess, no, the people, the penitents, ought to be coming to the pastors and saying, Pastor, I have sins to confess. I need you to hear this confession and give to me absolution for Christ's sake. You have to do this. I need it, and you're here for it. He says, we compel no man, but we allow ourselves to be compelled, just as we are compelled to preach and administer the sacrament. Now, again, Luther, as I say, is being a little bit tongue-in-cheek about that, but it's a good point to make just for the purpose of making the point.
1: Explain his statement. Quote, when I urge you to go to confession, I am doing nothing else than urging you to be a Christian.
5: Yeah, this really is how Luther caps off his whole brief exhortation to confession in the Large Catechism. When I urge you to go to confession, I am doing nothing else than urging you to be a Christian. Because that's what it all comes down to. You are a sinner. you desperately need the grace of God, which he gives freely, magnificently, lavishly, all in Christ, who bore our sin in his body upon the tree, took our sin, took it to the cross, nailed it there, left it there when he rose from the dead. And now he says, you're forgiven. You're free. You're not guilty. You're absolved. When I urge you to go to confession, I'm urging you to face up to the full reality of your sin, as nothing else can quite do than when you have to say it out loud to somebody else. And I am urging you to hear from whoever you've confessed to now that word of forgiveness, and it never comes across quite so clearly as it does when you're the only person there and the word is spoken right to you by somebody looking you right in the eye and saying, your sins are forgiven.
1: Dr. Ken Sherb has a PhD in church history from Ohio State University. He's evangelism executive for the Central Illinois District of the Lutheran Church Missouri Synod. Formerly served as a theology professor at Concordia University, Ann Arbor, Michigan, and as an assistant to the president of the Lutheran Church Missouri Synod. Ken, thanks for the interview and thanks for the series.
5: Todd, it has been a pleasure.
1: Dr. Andrew Steinman joins us on the other side of the break for part six of our series on difficult Old Testament passages. We'll talk about the apparent absence of God in two Old Testament books, Song of Songs and Esther.

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0: You open the Bible and you expect every one of the books to be essentially about God, God working in this world toward that promise of salvation that was made to our first parents and fulfilled in Jesus Christ. There are a couple places in the Old Testament where God is not even explicitly mentioned. What are we to make of that? Welcome back to Issues Etc. I'm Todd Wilkin. Joining us for part six of our series on difficult Old Testament passages, Dr. Andrew Steinman, Professor Emeritus of Theology and Hebrew at Concordia University, Chicago, co-author of the Issues Etc. 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

0: different strategies because each book has a different message. Song of Songs is very clearly about love, and it talks about a love between a man and a woman. And of course, elsewhere in the Bible, both Old and New Testaments, the love between a husband and wife is compared to God's love for his people. And so there's a strategy here to talk about the love between a man and a woman in Song of Songs, including the sexual component of that, without mentioning God directly, but yet leading the reader to see that God is behind such a love, and that such love can also teach us something about the greater love that God has for his people. And then in Esther, we have a different situation where we have Israel, the captives from Judah, living in Persia, modern-day Iran, and they are living in a pagan society that doesn't recognize Israel's God, and they often have to make their way through this society in ways that doesn't get them persecuted. And so God is not on the surface oftentimes in their lives, and yet the question is God still around? Is he still with his people, or has he abandoned them there in the kingdom of Persia? Many other Jews have returned to Jerusalem to rebuild the city and start a new life there after the Babylonian captivity. But what about these Jews that remain in Persia? Is God with them or is he not? And so there's a strategy by the author to lead you to the conclusion that God is still with his people, even when they are in Persia, but without ever mentioning God.
1: In the Song of Songs, why does the author seem to avoid mentioning God?
0: Well, probably because there are some passages that are fairly overtly sexual, that talk about the sexual attraction of a man and a woman who are anticipating their marriage or describing the beginning of their marriage, and including the sexual aspects of it. And the Hebrew language of the Old Testament is kind of loath to talk directly about sexual matters. In fact, it doesn't have a word that directly means sex. It has words or phrases that talk about that, and people are familiar with it, like the phrase, Adam knew his wife Eve, and she conceived and had a son, and everybody knows that knew there means that they had sexual relations, and that's how she conceived and had a son. But the Hebrew language just of the Old Testament just avoids any direct mention of sexual relations between a man and a woman and uses phrases like that or words like that. And so it may have been thought by the author that in a book that is at times sexually charged with this attraction between a man and a woman, a God-blessed sexual union because they're going to be husband and wife, but nevertheless, it may have thought it was not appropriate to mention God directly.
1: In the book of Esther, that's a little harder one to figure why God is apparently omitted explicitly from the book of Esther. How would you sort it out?
0: Yeah, well, again, keep in mind that they are living in a pagan society, and Esther not only avoids speaking about God, it avoids speaking about religion. Pagan religion is not brought up any more than the godly religion of believing Jews. There's no mention of, for instance, religious festivals. There's no mention of prayer. There's no mention of sacrifices and all these things that you would associate with Old Testament religion, both inside and outside of Israel, simply aren't there. The closest we get to mentioning anything religious is when Esther asks the Jews in the Persian city Susa to fast for her. And that may be a little hint of religious practice because fasting was usually accompanied by a prayer to God. Although prayer, that she doesn't ask them to pray, she just asks them to fast. And so the author is just trying to say they're in a society that pretty much doesn't understand the religion of the people of Israel, doesn't understand that they only worship one God, and sometimes might be openly hostile to it. And so how do these people make their way through that environment.

0: environment and even prosper in that environment without getting persecuted for their religious beliefs. Well, the author writes the book from what we might view as a kind of secular narrative that just avoids mentioning anything religious altogether, and yet wants us to think about how God is still at work.
1: So let's discuss, in the case of Esther, this hidden work of God, where those who've looked at the book see in, at the very least, kind of the divine reversal of circumstances, the fingerprints of God.
0: Yeah, this happens a number of times in the book of Esther. One of the major features of the story is that the author keeps on pointing out in various ways how circumstances are reversed. There is actually a literary name for this. It's called peripety. And authors of all types use this, but the author of Esther uses this over and over again. And so, for instance, early in the book, we read about Haman's high rank. Haman becomes what we might call the prime minister to the Persian king. But that's reversed later on when Haman's sworn enemy, Mordecai, will become the prime minister, we would say. We read in Esther 3 about the king taking off his signet ring and giving it to Haman so that Haman can make royal decrees. And later on in Esther 8, this is reversed, where Mordecai is given the king's ring. We read about Mordecai at one point lamenting because Haman has had a decree that the Jews could be killed on a certain day. In Esther 4, we read about him lamenting and mourning this. And later on in the book, in Esther 8, we read about Mordecai going out in royal robes and to the acclaim of the people. So his mourning is turned to this great rejoicing. In Esther 4, we also read about the Jews in Susa lamenting because of the king's decree. And again, in Esther 8, we read about the Jews celebrating that the king's decree has been overturned. In Esther 5, Haman is kind of advised to have Mordecai executed. But then in the very next chapter, this is kind of reversed, where Haman's wife advises him that because of the circumstances that have now happened, she better watch out that Mordecai is likely to prevail. So there's another overturn of events. And Haman makes a gallows to hang Mordecai's executed body on. But it turns out, in a reversal, that Haman will end up being hanged on that gallows. Haman, at one point, seeks to get the king to honor him with very high honors, almost as if he too is royal. And then in the very same chapter, Esther 6, Haman is forced instead to honor Mordecai with the type of honor that he wanted to get. So we have this reversal over and over and over again. And when you read all these reversals, it seems like, well, wait a minute, there's too many of these for this just to be some type of coincidence, that something else is going on here, that there's kind of a hidden hand that is working, even though the author hasn't said this. Now, in one or two cases, the author actually points out reversals. So in Esther 9, in the very first verse, he says, on the very day when the enemy of the Jews hoped to gain mastery over them, the reverse occurred. So he actually talks about the reversal. And then later on in chapter 9, in verse 22, he talks about the day the Jews got relief from their enemies as things had been turned around for them. And this reverse or turnaround is this actually the same verb in Hebrew. So he uses that verb twice to talk about the reversal. So it's very clear in the earlier chapters, he's talking about these reversals. When you get to chapter 9, almost the end of the book, there are only 10 chapters, he actually comes out and talks about these reversals. And he seems to be saying, there's somebody else in control here. Haman may think he's in control. The Persian king, Xerxes, may think he is in control, but they are not in control. And so it leads the reader to conclude that oh, God must be in control. And why would the reader conclude that? Well, because we have these same type of reversals occasionally elsewhere in the Old Testament. So, for instance, the reversal in Joseph's circumstances, where he's sold into slavery in Egypt and he's a slave, and that's reversed because of what God does. And there it's explicit that God does it. He becomes kind of the prime minister of Egypt. Israel's deliverance at the Red Sea when they're fleeing Egypt. Here's the most powerful army that's bearing down on them. It looks like, you know, they're doomed. And all this is reversed by God's action of parting the Red Sea and allowing them to escape. At the beginning of Book of Samuel, we have Hannah and her circumstances are reversed, where she wasn't able to have children and her rival wife had great status in the family because she had children. But God reverses that by giving Hannah first Samuel as a son, and then later on other children. We could think of David and Goliath. Here we have kind of the reversal. This giant, skilled warrior Goliath looks like no Israelite can even confront him. And then we have David, who's hardly a warrior. He's never even worn armor, but yet God reverses this thing and David is able to overcome Goliath. We get this as late as the book of Daniel. And of course, the famous story of Daniel in the lion's den is a story of reversal, where the people who got Daniel thrown into the lion's den are themselves thrown into the lion's den. And so knowing that God works in these reversals, and in other places in the Bible, it says so explicitly, when you see all these reversals in the book of Esther, you can tell that the author is trying to drive you to the conclusion that things aren't just happening here in the book of Esther because they happen. They're happening because God is still in control of things. He's still watching over his people. He prevents them from being wiped out in the city of Susa or in the Persian kingdom or even in the entire Persian Empire, which would extend all the way over to Jerusalem, because God is behind all these reversals that enables it to happen.
1: Dr. Andrew Steinman is our guest. What about the words there in Esther? Perhaps you've been brought to this position for such a time as this.

0: Be strong and courageous. Those are the words that the Lord spoke to Joshua as he was sending him across the Jordan to take possession of the promised land.
1: Pastor Brian Wolfmiller talking about his presentation at the 2026 Issues Etc. Making the Case Conference.
0: Where does that courage come from? From Joshua's strength? From the number of soldiers? No, from the promise. I will not leave you or forsake you. The Christian is courageous to face all of the troubles of this world, not because we're strong, not because we can resist the world and the flesh and the devil on our own, but because the Lord is with us. The Lord fights for us. The Lord keeps us through all the troubles of life into the joy and hope of the life to come.
1: You can meet and hear Pastor Brian Wolfmiller making the case for Christian courage at this year's Making the Case Conference, June 12th and 13th at Concordia University, Chicago. 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
5: Here's what Martin Luther says about the pastoral office. My pastor is practicing the virtue that increases God's kingdom, fills heaven with saints, plunders hell, robs the devil, wards off death, represses sin, preserves peace and unity, and plants all kinds of virtue in the people. In a word, he is making a new world. He builds not a poor temporary house, but an eternal and beautiful paradise, in which God himself is glad to dwell. We are calling good men to step up. 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
1: 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Robert Spencer of Jihad Watch has been added to the speaking lineup for the 2026 Issues Etc. Making the Case Conference. He'll be making the case against Islam and signing several of his books. The premier conference for Christian laity is Friday, June 12th and Saturday, June 13th at Concordia University, Chicago. 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Making the Case, June 12th and 13th in River Forest, Illinois. It's our series on difficult Old Testament passages. Dr. Andrew Steinman is our guest. Dr. Steinman, what should we make of those words of encouragement spoken by Mordecai to Esther? Perhaps you have been brought to this position for such a time as this.
6: Yeah, that is the one that everybody points to. And that is correct, that there's a hint there that perhaps you've been brought to this position. He doesn't say who's brought you there, right? But everybody has read Esther kind of comes to the conclusion, Mordecai's saying God put you in the position as queen to use it for the good of your people without actually mentioning God. And that's true. But if that's the only passage we had to point to, it would be a pretty weak way of bringing God in. But the fact that that statement there in Esther chapter 4 is embedded with all these reversals makes it all the more powerful. And so that statement, well known, is one we should remember because it's the closest probably in the entire book where anybody comes to mentioning God, but it by itself isn't nearly as powerful as when you also begin to notice all these changes in circumstance that God has orchestrated throughout the book.
1: In a general sense, why is it important that we realize, especially in the Old Testament, that the work and the ways of God are often hidden from us?
6: Well, I think it's important, and especially in modern society, it's very important because we live in a society that often is very secularly oriented, avoids mention of God, and this has become more and more pronounced even over my lifetime. I can remember when I was a child, politicians were much more likely to mention God, maybe not specifically the Christian God, the Holy Trinity or anything like that, but at least they were more willing to talk about God and his help and the pray for help to God, calling on people to pray for the nation and things like that. But it's become more and more a secular society, and many people live their lives without even thinking about how God is active in the world around them. And I think it's even easy for Christians to kind of fall into that mode in their daily lives. We go about our life, we do our work, we go to the grocery store, you know, we visit with our family, we do all the everyday things that we do. And it's oftentimes easy to kind of forget about God is present in all these activities. And so I think the book of Esther is especially powerful for us because its message is, even when we're not thinking about God, even when it's not evident to us that he's at work, even when we face circumstances where it seems like the world is out of control, and you know, more and more in modern society, we could think of all kinds of contemporary events where it seems like the world is careening out of control, yet it isn't out of control. It's in God's control. We may not always be able to see how it is in God's control or why he allows certain things to happen, but the book of Esther is telling us, trust that God is in control. Things do work out according to his will. And even when things go what we would consider wrong, even when tragedies happen that where we mourn and grieve, yet we can be confident that God is still in control. So I like Esther because I think it speaks to a modern secular society and says to us, don't forget, God is in control, even at times when you may not be seeing how he is in control or even thinking about how he is in control, yet he still is in control.
1: How would you counsel someone before they embark on the task of reading these two books, Song of Songs and Esther?
6: I would say that you need to have a fairly good understanding of how God works in other similar books in the Old Testament. So if you're reading Esther, for instance, you probably should be familiar with the main stories of Bible narrative in the Old Testament, the stories in Genesis, maybe in Judges and in the books of Samuel and Kings, where you have narrative and you can see how God works and the authors lay it out to you. So when you come to Esther, you kind of have that in mind. Oh, God is a God who works through history. God has a goal. Of course, that goal is made perfect in Jesus Christ. But God has a goal. He's working with his people, and you see it elsewhere. So when you come to Esther, you kind of have that in the back of your mind, and you begin to see connections. And so you begin to see connections between Esther and other Old Testament books. I think one of the great connections is between the way that Mordecai kind of rises in power and the way that Joseph in the book of Genesis rises in power. And there are a number of places where the language of the book of Esther kind of parallels in a way the language of the chapters in Genesis about Joseph. And so you need kind of that kind of background if you're going to read the book of Esther. It's not the first place to begin if you're reading kind of the narrative history of God's people. When it comes to Song of Songs, I think first you need a background in some of the Psalms, especially the Psalms that talk about wisdom. and in books like Proverbs that talks about wisdom, because Song of Songs is using similar type of language. It's using poetic language like Psalms and like Proverbs to get its message across, but it's doing it a little bit different way than Proverbs is, or the little bit different way than the Psalms are. But you can begin to see, especially when you see some of the clever sayings in Proverbs and how Solomon or the other sages in Proverbs can make their sayings very clever. And then you begin to see how clever also the language is in Song of Songs. Part of the thing about Song of Songs is its message about God is kind of hidden in wordplay. And in Wrestling with God, I help the readers through that wordplay, which you can't see, unfortunately, in English. But there's a wordplay when the woman in Song of Songs, the bride, is calling on the daughters of Jerusalem to take an oath by the gazelles and does of the field. And that phrase, gazelles and does of the field, sounds in Hebrew very similar to saying, take an oath by God Almighty. And so there's a play on words there that you just can't see in English, but it's a hint about God, because actually swearing by gazelles and does is a nonsense thing. And, you know, in the Old Testament, as we still do today, the most common person to swear by is God, right? Even when we go to court, you know, so help me God, we swear. And so that's also true in the Old Testament. And so there's a hint of that in a play on words in the book of Song of Songs that's not explicit. And there's another play on words at the end of the book where it talks about this love between the man and the woman, and it says it's a very strong love, like a strong flame. And that word for strong flame could also be understood as a flame from Yahweh, the God of Israel. And so that play on words is not often clear. Some Bible translations will translate it a strong flame. Others will translate it a flame from Yahweh, but they can't translate it kind of both ways unless they want to do a double translation, which nobody ever does. And so, you know, there's another hint there of God, but it's kind of in the clever way that the Song of Songs describes this love between this woman and the man as they anticipate getting married and their married life together. And in that, it begins to teach us about the proper expression of sexual love within marriage, the proper greater love that transcends just the sexual aspects of the relationship that they have for one another, and then also teach us about the even greater love that God has for his church, and hopefully the church, when it is faithful, reflects back to God.
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1: 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I'm Todd Wilkin. Stay tuned.

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5: 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And now Louisiana is considering joining a growing number of states that teach students the truth about fetal development. Lawmakers are proposing that teens learn through ultrasound and computer animation how a baby grows in the womb, from heartbeat to movement to recognizable human features. This matters because ignorance fuels indifference. When young people are never shown the humanity of the unborn child, it becomes much easier to dismiss that life as disposable. But when students see the reality, everything changes. A society that truly understands life in the womb is far more likely to protect it.
4: For more information, follow us on social media at Life Issues Institute.
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9: The idea that motherhood is so hard and so exhausting and so taxing, it creates this anti-child dynamic in our society.
10: A lot of churches kind of, you know, what they present on a regular basis to their congregations is sort of what Christians believe, but they don't really focus on the why we believe it. And as I look at the book of Acts, I mean, everywhere the apostles are going, they're focusing on the what and the why.
11: I like Esther because I think it speaks to a modern secular society and says to us, don't forget, God is in control, even at times when you may not be seeing how he is in control or even thinking about how he is in control, yet he still is in control.
12: And we are brought before the judgment seat of God, and he is going to render a verdict. And if he renders a verdict based on our own works, efforts, our own resume, then we are doomed. So our only hope to stand before that court is the blood of Christ, the evidence of his suffering in our place.
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0: Scripture is very clear that we should rightly divide the word of God. That implies strongly in that there is a wrong way, and perhaps even more than one wrong way to handle the word of God. You've heard it said by people, many Christians today, that the Old Testament is full of prophecies that are about current events. Is that true? Welcome back to Issues Etc. I'm Todd Wilkin. Thanks for tuning us in live on this Thursday afternoon, the 14th of May. We'll conclude our six-part series on difficult Old Testament passages with Dr. Reed Lessing answering some of those questions. Dr. Lessing is Edwin F. and Esther L. Lash Chair of Old Testament Studies at Concordia University, St. Paul, Minnesota. He's co-author of the Issues Etc. Book of the Month for May, Wrestling with God, Understanding Difficult Old Testament Passages. Dr. Lessing, welcome back.
1: Good to be with you, Todd.
0: So, many believe that the goal of the Christian life is to rejoice, to have hope, to never shed a tear. Is that realistic?
1: Not really. Not unless we lose about 75% of the Bible, which actually is the Old Testament. But that's it. I think a common view of the Christian life, people who are generally looking at Pauline admonitions like Philippians 4:4, rejoice in the Lord always. I'll say it again, rejoice. The angel on Christmas announces good news of great joy, right? The Magi follow the star to the Savior and rejoiced with great joy. So there's a reason why people would think that the Christian life, you're always up, you're rejoicing, you don't cry. This is Ascension Day as we record this. And so Christ sits at the Father's right hand. He's King of Kings, Lord of Lords. He's directing all things for our good and his glory. And we're upbeat. We're positive. And we are more than conquerors through him who loved us. So there would be a reason why people have this one-dimensional understanding of the Christian life. However, if we take a pretty good look at Israel scriptures, there would be a number of places where people lament, protest, cry, weep. And we would also note that these are inspired texts and they are welcomed by the God of heaven.
0: Take us into the Psalms and into Job to look at some of those.
1: Yeah, the book of Psalms has probably about 35 psalms that are normally labeled psalms of lament. And a number of times, these psalmists, whether it's David, who composed, of course, 73 of the 150 psalms, or others, they describe themselves as though they're a broken piece of pottery or stuck in a miry pit, or their bones feel like a furnace. Israelites grieve over the loss of God's presence. They often describe themselves as poor and needy and downcast. And there's a wonderful psalm in Psalm 62, verse 8, which actually says, pour out your heart before him, for God is our refuge. And Israelites are very quick to take God up on that invitation to pour out their hearts, especially as we would probably all note in the book of Psalms. There's actually almost always resolution to these laments or protests in the book of Psalms. That's to say, they end with God is on his throne. This is actually how Psalm 22 is going to end. We know this is the most famous psalm of lament, right? Used by our Lord, the cry of dereliction on Good Friday. My God, why have you abandoned me? And yet the psalm ends, Psalm 22, with declaring praise in the midst of the congregation, declaring God's faithfulness to the next generation, and the like. So this is how we would imagine our prayers going, right? We lament, and God hears us, and it ends with hope and joy and great trust in the God of Abraham, Isaac, and Jacob. With one exception, though, in Psalm 88, there is no resolution. In fact, in Psalm 88, the last word is darkness. In the Hebrew, makshak is what it sounds like, darkness, darkness. which tells us something about Psalms of Lament. Normally, there is a gospel resolution to our problems, as if not in this life, in the life to come, the resurrection of the dead. But in Psalm 88, it ends without resolution, which is much like the book of Lamentations. We'll get to that. Lamentations doesn't end with resolution. All of which is to say that there are times in which life is going to not be as tidy and as clean as lamenting and then having our bones rejoice and our lives turned around by God's steadfast love. There are sometimes long seasons of darkness, Psalm 88, or as I said, the book of Lamentations. When we look at the book of Job, it's important for me to make this distinction when we talk about biblical laments. In a number of places, going back to the book of Psalms, psalmists lament because of their sin. Psalm 130 would be a classic example. Out of the depths I cry to you, O Lord. And then there's a confession of sins, right? O Lord, if you kept a record of sins, who could stand? But with you there is redemption. And so psalmists are going to lament because of their sin. And sometimes, like in the book of Lamentations, there's laments and protests because, yes, we sinned, but God, we didn't know the judgment was going to be so severe and so harsh. So that's one category I want our listeners to think about when they consider Old Testament laments. These are sinners lamenting either A, their sin, or B, their sin, and the fact that they think God's judgment has been too fierce. Now, when we get to the book of Job, we get to the second category of Old Testament laments, and that would be that of an innocent, righteous sufferer. So that's Job. Job is not lamenting his sin. In fact, right, if you know the story of Job, Zophar, Bildad, and Eliphaz actually missed the mark because they say, Job, you need to confess your sin. And Job says, you know, I'm not perfect, but that's not the issue here. I am an innocent, righteous sufferer. Now, not innocent in the absolute sense, but innocent from unbelief or rampant apostasy, which is what his friends are accusing him of. So the book of Job is a second kind of lament that God, where are you? I don't deserve this. This came out of the blue. I thought I was your baptized child. I thought you loved me. So that's the second kind of lament. And as I'm kind of cataloging these, there's just one more kind of lament in the Bible, and that would be New Testament laments. So New Testament laments are not going to be technically, specifically, lamenting over sin, all right? And they're really not going to be the Jobin-like lament, like I'm an innocent, righteous sufferer. When we get to the most important chapter on laments in the New Testament, Romans chapter 8, we will see where a New Testament lament is longing for Christ's return. And actually, the book of Revelation, the only lament in the book of Revelation is the saints under the altar in chapter 6, verse 10, where they cry out, how long, O Lord, until you avenge the blood of your saints? All of which is to say that when we go from Old Testament to New Testament, the laments are going to be primarily groaning and travailing and longing for the revelation of the Son of Man. So getting back then to the book of Job, Job is this innocent, righteous sufferer. And this would be a wonderful foreshadowing then of the innocent, righteous sufferer, Christ Jesus himself. In fact, a lot of scholars are going to say that the book of Job inspired Isaiah's fourth servant song in Isaiah 52:13 through 53:12, which many of our listeners, I'm sure, are aware of, stricken, smitten, and afflicted, led like a lamb to the slaughter, etc. well, where did Isaiah get this idea of an innocent, righteous sufferer? Probably from Job. So I want our listeners to understand the lament of Job going through the four servant song, and then we see Christ as the fulfillment of this absolute innocent, righteous sufferer. So we can lament, right, for several reasons, and the Bible actually gives us at least three.
0: What about the book of Habakkuk and the book of Lamentations? What do they add to this?
1: Habakkuk, of course, is lamenting that God has gone too far by stirring up the Neo-Babylonian Empire in the late 7th and early 6th centuries BC. Yes, Habakkuk says, we've ignored your Torah, your testimonies, your judgments, your statutes, that we had no idea that Babylon would come and rape and pillage and deport and exile and burn and demolish. So that's Habakkuk chapters 1 and 2. Chapter 3 is not a lament. It's more of a prayer. It's important, though, and I want to underscore this idea, that within the lament genre of Habakkuk 1 and 2, we have really one of the greatest statements of faith in the Bible: the righteous will live by faith, right? Habakkuk 2:4, which not ironically and very importantly is going to appear in Romans 1:17. We'll get to that in due time in this interview, but I want to underscore that the righteous will live by faith is within a situation in which it looks like, you know, God is absolutely against us and he's going to destroy us and the Babylonians are going way over the top. When we look at the book of Lamentations, which obviously is a whole book, right, devoted to lament, which would probably strike most people who are only familiar with the New Testament as simply way to Old Testament-like, right? This is why we're in the New Testament. This is why we have a great joy and exceeding gladness, and we don't have to worry about a whole book called Lamentations. Well, what does Lamentations teach us? Lamentations is in that first category. This is not innocent, righteous sufferers, all right? This would be people who deserved God's wrath and punishment. Again, we're talking about Babylon, the big bully on the block, pretty much throughout the latter third section of the Hebrew Bible, the Old Testament. The book of Lamentations then doesn't sugarcoat the believer's life. It doesn't say it's all sweetness and happiness, that there are times of deep an abiding sadness, and God welcomes that. He says, tell me how you feel. Go ahead and going back to Psalm 62, verse 9, pour out your heart to me. And yet in the middle of the book of Lamentations, we have this great confession of faith, somewhat like Job 19:25, even in the midst of his lamenting, I know that my Redeemer lives. Habakkuk, the righteous will live by faith. And then we have this wonderful statement in Lamentations 3:22-23, right? That your mercies are new every morning. Great is your faithfulness, which is inspired, right? A wonderful hymn in our hymnal. Great is thy faithfulness. Morning by morning, new mercies I see. But I also want to accent the fact that within the book of Lamentations, that's not where it ends, right? It doesn't end, they all lived happily ever after. Because what changes for Jeremiah in the book of Lamentations is not his outward circumstances. It would be his inward decision to believe. One of the great pivots of the whole Bible is in Lamentations chapter 3, verse 21, where Jeremiah just cataloged the first 20 verses of chapter 3, a day of darkness, and it was bitterness and gall, and I was led like a lamb to the slaughter, etc., etc. But then in verse 21, he says, but this I call to mind, therefore I have hope. And what is the this? Well, without going into great detail, the this would be one of Israel's great gospel statements in Exodus chapter 34, verse 6, where it says, Yahweh, Yahweh, Lord, Lord, who is gracious, compassionate, slow to anger, abounding in steadfast love and faithfulness. So in Lamentations, Jeremiah's outward life doesn't change, but he grabs on to the gospel. That's the this in chapter 3, verse 21. And then you read the rest of the book, and it's kind of like the Mount of Transfiguration. You know, we were on the peak of the gospel, but then the book kind of descends back into reality, and it is an ending which simply says, renew us in days of old. That's verse 21 in chapter 5. Verse 22, unless you are exceedingly angry with us and have rejected us. So this tells us the life of faith. There's lows and highs, and once you're on a high, you're probably going to go back down to a low. The Old Testament is very grounded in the reality of what Jesus says in the end of John chapter 16. In this world, you will have tribulation. And this is how we deal with it. Our tribulation, we bring it to God. We pour out our hearts to God. We cling to gospel promises. Our outward circumstances may or may not change, but we still are going to pour out our lives to God in prayer and trust him even when, and there's this wonderful stanza in one of our hymns, LSB 725, which includes these words, I trust when dark my way. That's a wonderful way to look at the book of Lamentation. I'm still trusting, but the way is still very dark.
0: Dr. Reed Lessing is our guest. It's the conclusion of our series on difficult Old Testament passages. We'll turn to the question of the Old Testament prophets predicting current events next.
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0: Welcome back to Issues, Etc. I'm Todd Wilkin. Dr. Reed Lessing is our guest. We're concluding our series on difficult Old Testament passages. Turning to the subject of Old Testament prophecy, how do we get to the question of whether or not Old Testament prophets are predicting current events?
1: Yeah, as I've said probably a number of times when you have me on as a speaker, I accent the fact that I'd love to be a listener to issues. And over the years, I've heard a number of speakers address this issue, right? It's this boogeyman called premillennial dispensationalism. And this would be one of the most pernicious readings of Israel's prophetic corpus. So Andy Steinman and I, when we kind of conceived of this book, Wrestling with God, we knew that a lot of people are going to wrestle with Old Testament prophets, and do Old Testament prophets actually predict current events happening right now, the Strait of Hormuz and Russia supplying arms and money and technology to Iran? And are we reading the Old Testament prophets as though they actually predicted these events or not? So we do have a chapter on this, and the short answer to the question, do Old Testament prophets predict current events, is an emphatic and full-throated no, by no means. If we want to know what the Old Testament prophets predicted, we would go to the New Testament. And I would probably guess, as listeners are tuning in to what I have to say about the Old Testament, what Dr. Steinman has to say about the Old Testament, a number of our discussions finally end up in the New Testament, because the greatest commentary on Matthew to Revelation would be the Old Testament. And another reason why we end up talking about the New Testament is because that's where the fullness of Israel's text finally land. This is how we can understand what's going on from Genesis to Malachi. Having said that, how do we understand what were the Old Testament prophets all about? Oh, the New Testament, right? We have this stellar verse. It's Revelation chapter 19:10. And it simply says, the testimony of Jesus is the spirit of prophecy. There it is, right? Black and white, very easy to understand. If I'm reading Ezekiel or Jeremiah or Isaiah or Amos or Zechariah, Daniel comes to mind, right? I am reading it with the idea that Christ Jesus is the spirit of prophecy, not the 1948 state of Israel.
0: So, if you would lay out the specific differences between the biblical position of amillennialism and the premillennial dispensational view.
1: I would think, and I've done some study over this in the last 30 or 40 years, and I have thought, what is the key? What is driving this premillennial dispensational a differentiation between the church and Israel? And to the best of my reading and understanding of this, it actually comes down to a verse in Galatians chapter 6, verse 16, where Paul simply says, grace and peace to all who follow this rule, even the Israel of God. And that appears to be their marching orders. This appears to be central to the whole program. That is to say, their argument is, look what Paul says in Galatians. There are those who are going to follow the Pauline dictate earlier, right, in verse 15 of Galatians 6, that it doesn't matter if you're circumcised or uncircumcised, it's a new creation. And so those are the marching orders. That's the program for the church, right? As he moves then to the next verse, Galatians 6:16. Peace and mercy to all who follow this rule, right? Doesn't matter if you're circumcised or not. It matters if you are a new creation in Christ Jesus. But then we have this little trail at the end of 6:16, and even to the Israel of God. And so our premillennial dispensationalist friends are going to say, look, There it is. What further proof have we of witnesses? There's a plan for the church to be new creations in Christ. But Paul also leaves room for the Israel of God, which is another plan of God. And all we need to do is simply interpret this verse within the context of Galatians. My, Paul's whole argument really could be summarized at the end of Galatians chapter 3, where there is no circumcision or uncircumcision, Jew or Greek, male or female. We are all one in Christ Jesus and heirs according to the Abrahamic promise. That's Paul's whole argument in Galatians. So why would he undo it at the end of this epistle? The answer is he doesn't. The and there, this is one of the most famous chi's, that's the Greek word for and, one of the most famous chi's in all New Testament interpretation. How do you understand that? And to the Israel of God? Okay. Most, and not just Lutherans, all right, most interpreters of Galatians and Pauline experts are going to call this an explanatory chi. So the best understanding of this is, that is to say, to the Israel of God. So who is the Israel of God? The churches, those who practice the baptismal incorporation of people through the name of the triune God, Father, Son, and Holy Spirit. And this, then, is the Israel of God. So I want our listeners

0: Right. That is going to then drive how we understand Old Testament prophets. They're not talking about a separate plan for ethnic Israel. When they are talking about Israel in the Old Testament, they're talking about the people of God. Well, who are the people of God today? The church is. 1 Peter chapter 2 even uses those terms. We're a royal priesthood, a holy nation, a people belonging to God. Exactly what God called Israel in Exodus chapter 19.
1: 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He's co-author of the Issues, Etc. 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
1: 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Zion Lutheran, Ayrshire, Iowa. St. Paul Lutheran, DePere, Missouri. Peace Lutheran, Chehalis, Washington. Redemption Lutheran, Battle Creek, Michigan. St. John Lutheran, Lake Charles, Louisiana. Zion Lutheran, Chippewa Falls, Wisconsin. Lord of Life Lutheran, Plano, Texas. Mount Calvary Lutheran, Excelsior Springs, Missouri. Bethlehem Lutheran, Carlisle, Illinois. Zion Lutheran, Columbus, Ohio. And Emmanuel Lutheran, Appleton, Minnesota. 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

0: Welcome back to Issues Etc. I'm Todd Wilkin. Dr. Reed Lessing is our guest. We're concluding our series on difficult Old Testament passages. Before the break, you were giving us the difference between amillennialism and the premillennial dispensational view. If you would, explain why the prophets Ezekiel and Daniel are pivotal in this conversation.
1: Yes, we'll start with Ezekiel. Probably chapter 37 has pride of place. Many people, if they're familiar with Ezekiel, know about the vision of the valley of dry bones, right? And Ezekiel is told to prophesy to these bones, and they start forming and

0: people, but it's rock solid biblical truth, is the best commentary on the Old Testament is the New Testament, not current events. It's actually that simple. So as I go to look at Ezekiel or Amos or any number of other Old Testament prophetic texts, I will see how the New Testament handles them. And inevitably, they are going to point to Jesus, not the 1948 state of Israel. The Hebrew writer puts it wonderful, doesn't he, in chapter 12. Let us fix our eyes on Jesus, the author and perfecter of our faith. That's what we're mesmerized with. That's our Savior. This is the one who is high and lifted up on this Ascension Day and intercedes for us at the Father's right hand. There's where our hope is, not in any political state in the Middle East.
1: Dr. Reed Lessing is our guest. We're concluding our series with him and Dr. Andrew Steinman on difficult Old Testament passages. We will take up again the question of God changing his mind in the Old Testament next.
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1: 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We're concluding our series on difficult Old Testament passages with Dr. Reed Lessing. I wanted to revisit a subject that we've talked about before in this series, and that is the question of whether God changes his mind in the Old Testament. There is a Hebrew verb, nakam, and you say that it is pivotal to this subject. What does it mean?
0: Yeah, because this is the verb that is going to be rendered in the ESV as relent or King James repent. And this is where all the action is. It's what's going on in verses where this specific verb, nakam, relent, repent, appears in the Hebrew Bible. So this is where people are going to camp out and have their debates over these specific texts. I would also want to highlight the idea that within this verb, nakam, there's also a connotation of comforting or consoling. The same verb comes in chapter 40, verse 1 of Isaiah. Comfort, comfort my people, says your God. Same verb, different stem, okay, without going into the Hebrew details. But what I like to do, if I have a little time and I'm teaching or preaching, is I want to tell people that when God changes his course of

0: direction from law to gospel. He does so because he's the God of comfort and consolation and encouragement. He has a predisposition to go from law to gospel. So that's also entailed in the word as well.
1: So tell us about the Old Testament passages where that verb appears and how it helps us rightly understand this question.
0: Yeah, I was actually listening to a listener email last week where there is a wonderful question on this very topic, and I thought you answered it just spot on, Todd, that we want to avoid two extremes. One would be the idea, I'm just kind of rehearsing some earlier discussions on issues, but we want to avoid understanding the God of the Bible as an Aristotelian unmoved mover, right? That there's no response that God has to our prayers or to our laments or to our tears or to our lives. He's made his decision and that's that, and deal with it. Right? The Old Testament doesn't give us a God like that. He's very engaged. He will go from gospel to law. That's in the first time we have Nakam in Genesis 6, verse 6. But more often, he's going to go from law to gospel. So we want to avoid this idea that God is unchangeable in an absolute sense. But conversely, we also want to avoid open theism and process theology where God really doesn't know what the future holds, right? So Lutherans are actually positioned very well theologically to understand this because we live in paradoxes, right? It's not law or gospel, right? It's not church or state. It's not word or sacrament. It's not ordained clergy or priesthood of all believers. We embrace both, right? So we embrace the idea that God knows everything, right? And we also embrace the idea that God actually does respond to what's happening. Now, how to reconcile this, right, in a logical way, we would say something like the hidden things belong to the Lord our God, the revealed things belong to us and our children forever. Deuteronomy 29:29, right? God has revealed some things that are very clear, but this is more hidden. So we are going to embrace the idea that A, God's attributes don't change. I want to make that very clear. This is Malachi 3:6. I, the Lord, do not change, right? He's talking about his attributes, all-knowing, all-powerful, all-loving, the eternal, those attributes, those are rock solid, they don't change. Will Yahweh respond to his people's prayers? He just may, all right? Or he may not, we don't know, but we still utter the prayers. So that's what's going on. Jesus Christ, the same yesterday, today, and forever, Hebrews 13:8. That's talking about characteristics, right? We're talking about, in this chapter of our book, we're talking about not God's characteristics changing, but his responses to people's predicaments, laments, and prayers. And it could be that he may change from law to gospel, and he may not. This is why, for example, in Jonah chapter 3, the Ninevites and the leaders, and certainly the king of Nineveh, says, who knows? Who knows? God may relent. We don't presume to know. So that's an important dimension to this as well.
1: There are eight chapters of the book of Isaiah 40 through 48 that you say are invaluable when we try to understand God changing his mind in the Old Testament. What do they show us?
0: Yeah, so these chapters would be the marquee chapters of God's predicting and knowing the future. In fact, this is one of Isaiah's sermonic themes in Isaiah 40 to 48. Because when we talk about this whole idea, which has a number of landmines on both sides of the issue, as I've already said, we don't want to give the idea that God doesn't know the future, because that's the whole argument of this section of Isaiah. And open theists or process theologians are going to swing the pendulum too far and simply say, well, you know, God is in the process of kind of figuring things out, and he's not sure which way it's going to go. So we need to help him along with our prayers. And these chapters in Isaiah are going to really stamp out that theological position. That theological position doesn't hold if we would look at the arguments in Isaiah 40 to 48. And I might just add a wonderful example of all of this, as it just very practical, is in 2 Corinthians chapter 12, where Paul prays three times, he tells us, for the Lord to remove his thorn in his flesh. Well, where does he get the idea that God has placed this in his life? And perhaps, who knows, God may actually remove the thorn of flesh. This is how Christians pray, right? Sometimes we hear, well, prayer doesn't change God, prayer changes you. Well, don't tell that to Paul or Jeremiah or Moses or a number of people in the Old Testament or the New Testament. Yes, prayer can change God's direction, right? Three times. But Paul also was willing to take the idea that in this case, God's not going to change his mind. He's not going to change from thorns to no thorns. So then we have this wonderful promise of Jesus. I mean, it's red letters, right? 2 Corinthians 12, verse 9. He said, my grace is sufficient for you. My power is made perfect in weakness. So this is how the Christian prays. We pray like Moses. We pray like Amos. We pray like Isaiah. God, if it's your will, take away this pain, this economic hardship, this fractured relationship. But if you don't, we're going to rest on sufficient grace.
1: I would like you, with a few minutes left to us, to do two things. First of all, make the case that Christians should be reading the Old Testament. And your advice is to where to begin.
0: Great questions. Yeah. The exhortation, admonition, encouragement is very simple. This verse comes to mind, Hosea chapter 6, let us know, let us press on to know the Lord, right? We want to know our God. And we don't know through our dreams, our visions, or that a quiver in my liver, an ocean of emotion, right? We only know him through his revealed, inerrant scriptural word. And so we've got 75% of the word, right, where we know God would be the Hebrew scriptures. So it really is a intentionality on the Christian's horizon. I want to know Christ and make him known. And that means I begin, you know, reading the Bible that Jesus had and Paul had and John Peter. And I understand that it's uphill. I mean, I really do. In my own devotional life, I'm in Zephaniah chapter 3. I read through the Old Testament, and then I'm in Psalm 12 this morning because I want to read through the Psalter, and then I read through the New Testament. So I would offer that, not as the model, but a model, to start in Genesis 1, Psalm 1, Matthew 1. Spend how much time you have or you'd like, and simply begin reading the Old Testament that way, because then you have the Psalter, Ambrose, right, the great 4th century AD church father said, the Psalter is our gymnasium, right? This is where we go for our daily workout. So, and this is a good way to learn the Hebrew scriptures, right? Read the Psalter over and over again. It can take you a long time to get from Genesis to Malachi, right? It takes me about 5 years because I'm reading in the Hebrew. And then, you know, go to the New Testament, right? And read through that so you can begin to understand and put the biblical pieces together. This isn't novel with me, right? But I think this is some of the tried and tested advice I was given decades ago. So don't read the Old Testament just on its own, right? You might get kind of discouraged or confused. Read it with the Psalter, read it with the New Testament, and it's a wonderful way to know the God who loves us, Jeremiah chapter 30, with an everlasting love.
1: 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Dr. Lessing, thanks to both Dr. Steinman and to you for a great book and a great series.
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1: 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I'm Todd Wilkin. 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

0: Let us pray. Let the incense of our repentant prayer ascend before you, O Lord, and let your loving kindness descend on us, that with purified minds we may sing your praises with the church on earth and the whole heavenly host, and may glorify you forever. Amen.
1: Greetings in Christ. I am Pastor Heckman, and the New Testament reading for today is from Luke chapter 17, verses 1 through 19. And Jesus said to his disciples, "Temptations to sin are sure to come, but woe to the one through whom they come. It would be better for him if a millstone were hung around his neck, and he were cast into the sea, that he should cause one of these little ones to sin. Pay attention to yourselves. If your brother sins, rebuke him, and if he repents, forgive him. And if he sins against you 7 times in the day and turns to you 7 times saying, 'I repent,' you must forgive him." The apostles said to the Lord, "Increase our faith." And the Lord said, "If you had faith like a grain of mustard seed, you could say to this mulberry tree, 'Be uprooted and planted in the sea,' and it would obey you. Will any one of you who has a servant plowing or keeping sheep say to him when he has come in from the field, 'Come at once and recline at table'? Will he not rather say to him, 'Prepare supper for me and dress properly and serve me while I eat and drink, and afterward you will eat and drink?" Does he thank the servant because he did what was commanded? So you also, when you have done all that you were commanded, say, 'We are unworthy servants. We have only done what was our duty.'" On the way to Jerusalem, Jesus was passing along between Samaria and Galilee. And as he entered a village, he was met by 10 lepers who stood at a distance and lifted up their voices, saying, "Jesus, Master, have mercy on us." When he saw them, he said to them, "Go and show yourselves to the priests." And as they went, they were cleansed. Then one of them, when he saw that he was healed, turned back, praising God with a loud voice. And he fell on his face at Jesus' feet, giving him thanks. Now he was a Samaritan. Then Jesus answered, "Were not 10 cleansed? Where are the 9? Was no one found to return and give praise to God except this foreigner?" And Jesus said to him, "Rise and go your way. Your faith has made you well." O Lord, have mercy on us. Thanks be to God. In many and various ways, God spoke to his people of old by the prophets, but now in these last days, he has spoken to us by his Son. And now a brief meditation on our scripture that we just heard moments ago. This is from Luke 17, verses 1 through 19. I'll split these up into two portions. The first portion will be verses 1 through 10, followed by the second one, 11 through 19. A little note on this. This is the final portion of what we call a discourse of Jesus in Luke's gospel, beginning all the way back in chapter 14. And he's concluding this by teaching first on discipleship in general and then on apostleship in specific to these disciples that are following him, but then the apostles, he turns to them and talks more particularly to them after verse 5. When Jesus is referring to little ones in this passage, we often think he's referring to small children. That's actually something that's up for debate in this passage. What a lot of people do think he's referring to, whether it's little children or new catechumens, is the fact that he wants you to be careful with them. They are impressionable often. They are subject to sin. As we see in Matthew 9, Jesus says the people he sees are harassed and harried like sheep without a shepherd. So whoever is caring for them, especially these disciples and the apostles who are caring for them, they are to be very careful. It would be better to have a millstone tied around their neck and for them to be cast into the sea than that they should lead these little ones to an unfaithful confession. But rather they should lead them to a faithful confession as Jesus as Lord. Moves into that afterward, focusing on the leaders, encouraging them first to rebuke where there needs to be rebuke. So don't disregard sin. Forgiveness does not ignore sin. It pardons sin. But that leads into the second point. When someone repents, you don't withhold forgiveness. You forgive them when there is need for forgiveness. We talk about this in the Lord's Prayer. Forgive us our sins as we forgive those who sin against us. In one point, a commentary I was referencing makes that's excellent. Absolution is the Lord's means which releases us from the bondage of sin and gives us that life that we cannot have without the Lord's forgiveness. When the disciples ask, "Increase our faith," they are acknowledging that on their own, in their own sinfulness, they don't have the ability to do what Jesus calls them to do. But that's fine because it's not their own ability. It's the Lord who empowers his people to give forgiveness and repent and do all these things that he's calling them to do. Final section before we move to verses 11 through 19. We need to pray for our pastors because they are the ones who are called to carry out these public ministry of administering the sacraments, preaching and teaching God's word. They are called to suffer for this. They need to be willing and faithful servants to do this. And really, they need all the prayers they can get as they continue to care for God's flock. Shifting now to verses 11 through 19, we see Jesus journeying to Jerusalem to accomplish our salvation. But on the way, he finds these lepers crying out, interestingly, not for physical healing, but for mercy. This is a cry for salvation. And I have this phrase, they're not focused on their skin, their leprosy, but their sin, their need for salvation. And the Lord Jesus shows that God's reign has come into creation in him as he heals the sick, drives out demons, forgives sins, raises the dead. This is an example of that, where he not only heals, but he also forgives and gives them salvation. So this underscores not that every single person gets a miracle like these lepers do. That's fantastic. But the point is, this is showing that Jesus is who he says he is, the Messiah who has come to deliver us from our sins and give us the salvation that we need more than anything else in the world. And then the irony of this text, of course, is the Samaritan, the one who was not supposed to be in a good relationship with Jesus as a Jew, is the only one of the group. The other ones are probably Jewish people. The Samaritan's the one that comes back and gives thanks. So that's also illustrating the proper response to the Lord's gifts is prayer and praise and thanksgiving and worship of the Son of God who has given us his salvation. So there's our meditation. We'll close with our prayer of the day. Let me flip there in my Treasury of Daily Prayer. This is for the sixth Thursday after Easter. If you have your treasury, you can follow along with this, but I will go ahead and read the prayer for us to close today. Almighty God is your only begotten Son, our Lord Jesus Christ, ascended into the heavens. So may we also ascend in heart and mind and continually dwell there with him, who lives and reigns with you in the Holy Spirit, one God, now and forever. Amen.
2: In many and various ways, God spoke to his people of old by the prophets.

0: From whom come all holy desires, all good counsels, and all just works. Give to us, your servants, that peace which the world cannot give, that our hearts may be set to obey your commandments, and also that we, being defended from the fear of our enemies, may live in peace and quietness. Through Jesus Christ, your Son, our Lord, who lives and reigns with you and the Holy Spirit, one God, now and forever.
1: Amen.
0: Taught by our Lord and trusting his promises, we are bold to pray.
1: Our Father, who art in heaven, hallowed be thy name. Thy kingdom come, thy will be done, on earth as it is in heaven. Give us this day our daily bread, and forgive us our trespasses, as we forgive those who trespass against us. And lead us not into temptation, but deliver us from evil. For thine is the kingdom, and the power, and the glory, forever and ever. Amen.
2: Let us pray. I thank you, my heavenly Father, through Jesus Christ, your dear Son, that you have graciously kept me this day. And I pray that you would forgive me all my sins where I have done wrong, and graciously keep me this night. For into your hands I commend myself, my body and soul and all things. Let your holy angel be with me, that the evil foe may have no power over me.

0: Linda McKechnie, a medley, Lamb of God, Kyrie. Good evening, I'm Jordan Harms. This is KFUO Radio. 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

0: A selection from Kevin Boyer on the organ, BWV 625. 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

0: O Morning Star, How Fair and Bright by Charles Orr. This is KFUO, Christ for You, Anytime, Anywhere. My name is Jordan Harms. Thanks for joining me. 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

0: A selection from Kevin Boyer on the organ, BWV 638. 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My name is Jordan Harms. Thank you for joining me tonight. I'm signing off for now, but I will be back tomorrow. And like I said, the sacred music continues on. We'll be right back.
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